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All Scripture is given by inspiration of God and is profitable for doctrine, for reproof, for correction, for instruction in righteousness, that the man of God may be perfect, thoroughly furnished unto all good works. 2 Timothy 3:16-17.

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This is Ruth Johnson, Lawton, Oklahoma. I listen to the radio station practically all the time. When I'm out where I can't get it, as soon as I can get it, I know I'm just about home. So, and David Ingalls is one of my favorite singers because he sings the gospel.

This is David Ingalls. Has anyone told you today that God loves you and that He has a plan for your life? I have a very important question I want to ask you. If you were to die this very second, do you know for sure, beyond a shadow of a doubt, that you would go to heaven? The Holy Bible reads, "For all have sinned and come short of the glory of God, and for the wages of sin is death, but the gift of God is eternal life through Jesus Christ our Lord." The Bible also reads, "For whosoever shall call upon the name of the Lord shall be saved." I'm a whosoever, and you are too. I want to pray for you. Father God, in the name of Jesus, bless those listening to my voice. Bless their family with long, healthy lives. Make yourself real to them. If they aren't born again, I pray that they receive Jesus as Lord right now. Thank you, Father, in the name of Jesus. Listening ones, if you would like to receive the gift that God has for you, say this prayer after me from your heart. Say it from your lips out loud. Dear Lord Jesus, come into my heart. Wash me and cleanse me. Set me free. Jesus, thank you that you died for me. I believe that you are risen from the dead. I believe that you're coming back again for me. Oh God, fill me with your Holy Spirit. Give me a passion for the lost. Give me a hunger for the things of God. Give me a holy boldness to tell others about Jesus Christ. According to the Word of God and my prayer, I'm saved. I'm born again. I'm on my way to heaven because I have Jesus in my heart. Amen. My brother, my sister, I welcome you to the family of God. Be sure to tell someone about your prayer and get into a Bible teaching church family right away. Always remember, run to God and not from God, because He loves you and has a great plan for your life.

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everything we need, according to your riches and glory, by Christ Jesus. Oh, we thank you for it, Father. In your presence is fullness of joy, and at your right hand are pleasures forevermore.

Jeremiah 17:17 says, "Blessed is the man that trusteth in the Lord, and whose hope the Lord is."

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For I am persuaded that neither death nor life, nor angels nor principalities nor powers, nor things present nor things to come, nor height nor depth, nor any other created thing shall be able to separate us from the love of God, which is in Christ Jesus our Lord.

lifting. Took me out of sin and shame.

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And whatsoever ye shall ask in my name, that will I do, that the Father may be glorified in the Son. If you shall ask anything in my name, I will do it. John 14:13-14.

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He giveth power to the faint, and to them that have no might, he increaseth strength. Isaiah 40:29.

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It is the gift of God, not of works, lest anyone should boast.

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I listen to KMFI in Oklahoma City. I started listening to the Oasis Network about 12 years ago, and it was different from what I had learned growing up, which was really good because it taught me to change my thinking, which has changed my life. One of the biggest things was that whenever the May 3rd tornado came through, I knew that I had authority and I had no fear, and it lifted and went over our house and sat down about a mile later. But that was just one of God's blessings, and instead of expecting the worst, we had a wonderful miracle.

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1: The Lord spoke to me and told me some things. He said, you'll begin to write with a new anointing. And through the music and through the singing as you minister forth, my anointing will flow out from you. Those who believe that and receive that anointing will be healed in their body. Financial need will be met. Harmony will come to the home. The yoke of bondage will be broken because it's the anointing that breaks the yoke. I'm David Engels, and this is the Hour of Anointing.

0: This is the Hour of Anointing, and I'm David Ingalls. For we are his workmanship, created in Christ Jesus unto good works, which God hath before ordained that we should walk in them. Wherefore remember that ye being in time past Gentiles in the flesh, who are called uncircumcision by that which is called circumcision in the flesh, made by hands, that at that time ye were without Christ, being aliens from the commonwealth of Israel, and strangers from the covenants of promise, having no hope, and without God in the world. But now, in Christ Jesus, ye who sometimes were far off are made nigh by the blood of Jesus Christ. My friend, when you made Jesus Christ the Lord of your life, something very special happened to you. You became a new creature in Christ Jesus. And when you became a new creature in Christ Jesus, you were given an inheritance. And now you are in Christ Jesus. You are born of God, an heir of God, a joint heir with Jesus Christ. We're in Acts chapter 8 today. I want to encourage you in the Lord. We want to just kind of lay a little background here. Philip, the Bible says about Philip, you know, the evangelist, he went down to the city of Samaria, and it says he preached Christ unto them. He went to Samaria and preached Christ unto them. The people with one accord gave heed. In other words, they were agreeing with and receiving the word. They gave heed unto the things which Philip spoke and the things he preached. They saw, they heard the word, and they saw miracles, which he did in the name of Jesus. Unclean spirits crying with loud voices came out of many that were possessed with them. Many taken with palsies and that were lame, they were healed. And the Bible says, and there was great joy in that city. You know, there's great joy for us in God today. You know, the things that make a difference in your life is who you hang around. Who you hang around makes a big difference. And you hang around God, and it's going to make a big difference in your life today. We're going to Acts chapter 8 a little bit further now, a little bit further down, and we're going to get into the area where Simon was answering and saying, pray ye to the Lord for me that none of these things which have been spoken will come upon me. And we're just talking about some of the things that Simon was wanting. And Peter had actually spoken, and he had said, because Simon said, I want the power to lay my hands on people that they receive the Holy Ghost. I'll give you money for it. And Peter said, now, that's how it goes. Peter said, your money perish with you, because you have thought the gift of God may be purchased with money. You have neither part nor lot in this matter, for your heart is not right in the sight of God. Repent, and repent of this your wickedness. Pray God if perhaps the thought of your heart may be forgiven of you. For I perceive that thou art in the gall of bitterness and in the bond of iniquity. Then Simon said, pray for me that none of these things which you've spoken will come upon me. We read on down now, and we're going to pick up Philip here again here in this scripture of 26, verse 26. And the angel of the Lord spake unto Philip, saying, arise, and go toward the south into the way that goeth down from Jerusalem unto Gaza, which is desert. Now see, he's in a revival meeting. Remember, he's preaching Christ, and the people are giving great heed to what he's saying. They're seeing miracles. There's a great move of God, a great revival, a great spiritual move. Where he's gone to Samaria. And so we read on. Verse 27 says, and he arose and went. He was obedient, Philip. And behold, a man of Ethiopia, a eunuch of great authority under Candace, queen of the Ethiopians, who had the charge of all her treasure and had come to Jerusalem for a worship. So here's a man, he's called the Ethiopian eunuch, and he has great authority. He's under Candace, the queen of the Ethiopians, but he has the charge of all the treasure. So think of that for a while. Think of the treasure that there must have been, and he's the head person in charge of the treasure. And so Candace, the queen of Ethiopia, she has trusted him with this and given him great authority. But he has gone to Jerusalem, and so he's returning, sitting in his chariot, reading from the Bible. from Isaiah the prophet, from the scroll. We call it the Bible now. We have it in leaflet form, but it was scrolls rolled up. And so he's reading, but he's been worshiping. And after he worships now he's reading the Bible. Now remember what I said? I said, who you hang around makes a big difference. So this Ethiopian eunuch decides to hang around God. He goes to worship. He is a worshiper of the Most High God. And so he's returning now. He's sitting in the chariot reading from the Bible out of Isaiah's writings, that is from the Holy Ghost through Isaiah. Then the Spirit, the Holy Ghost, said unto Philip, go near and join yourself to this chariot. And Philip ran to him and heard him read the prophet Isaiah's writings and said, do you understand what you're reading? And he said, how can I except some man should guide me? And he desired Philip that he would come up and sit with him. And the place of the scripture which he read was this: he was led as a sheep to the slaughter, and like a lamb dumb before his shearer, so opened he not his mouth. In his humiliation his judgment was taken away, and who shall declare his generation? For his life is taken from the earth. And the eunuch answered Philip and said, I pray, of whom speaketh the prophet this? Of himself or of some other? Well, you and I know he's speaking about Jesus. Then Philip opened his mouth and began at the same scripture and preached unto him Jesus. They went on their way, and they came to a certain body of water. And the eunuch said, well, here's some water right here. What keeps me from being baptized? And Philip said, if you believe with all your heart, you may be baptized. And he answered and said, I believe that Jesus Christ is the Son of God. And so then he got baptized right after that. But I just want you to know, when you become a worshiper, you get to worship in God now. Give time to worship in God. And reading your Bible and worshiping God, Jesus is going to make some appointments for you, divine appointments, just like he did. He'll pull somebody out of a citywide revival, if he needs to, and bring him to you to give you the good message. I tell you, God is good. You become a worshiper, read God's word, meditate God's word, think on him, hang around God, and worship him, and he'll make some appointments for you. Some great appointments in your life are coming forth today.
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2: 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Today's offer is my music CD, Songs of Healing. 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I'm referring to a prophecy that was spoken over me many years ago, just before I began to write songs with a new anointing. 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
4: I'll tell you, it brings great victory when you get fully persuaded of the Word. I think these are some of the most important things that we could teach along this line, because people are held in bondage by it. And these scriptures were given to you to set you free, not to hold you in bondage. In these sessions, we're taking certain scriptures in the Bible. They're what we call sacred cow scriptures. They are scriptures that have actually held people in bondage. And we're just looking at them from the light of the revelation of God's Word and showing how religious tradition has caused these scriptures to become ineffective in the lives of people. In other words, God sent this message to us to set us free and cause us to be quickened according to the Word of God, and because of religious ideas, you see, that people have had, and because of what we've heard some people say about it, and then sometimes because of our Sunday school ideas, we miss the whole point altogether. Now, we've talked about the three Hebrew children and how that they were in the fire furnace of trial. You hear so many people that think that the trials and the tests of life are just ordained of God for us to always be in trial and test. But I want to read you a passage of Scripture. In Matthew, the 11th chapter, I want you to hear what Jesus said about this. Verse 28, Jesus said, "Come unto me, all ye that labor and are heavy laden, and I will give you rest." Now, you know, from the way some people talk and the way they act, you'd think that this Scripture reads, "Come unto me, all ye that have no problems and have rest, and I'm going to burden you down with all the problems and cares of life, and you'll just be able to suffer for Jesus." Well, that's the way some people act about it. They feel like you got to be burdened down in life, that you're always under problems and troubles. Well, it's not going to be that way when we get to heaven. And Jesus said, pray that it be on earth like it is in heaven. And then here, out of the very mouth of Jesus, he said, "Come unto me, all ye that labor and are heavy laden, are heavy burdened, and I will give you rest." See, this is good news. This is God's idea of good news. You see, sometimes men's tradition takes the good news and turns it into bad news. Now watch as Jesus goes on, a couple more verses. "Take my yoke upon you and learn of me, for I'm meek and lowly in heart, and ye shall find rest for your souls." Take my yoke upon you. Now, see, today we don't understand a whole lot about yokes, other than we understand that it kind of indicates some bondage. You get hooked up to a new yoke. But you see, in those days, they used a yoke around an oxen's neck, and that helped them pull the load. In other words, it was tailored to fit that oxen. And if it had a knot on that yoke, it was made out of wood, if there was a knot on that yoke, it would rub that oxen raw in a certain place. And I can just imagine that when Jesus was saying this to his disciples, that there's probably standing over under an olive tree somewhere watching this blacksmith work on this yoke on the oxen. And it wasn't fitting him properly, and he's trying to kick out of the traces. And Jesus standing there and said, "If you'll just come to me now," he said, "my yoke is tailor-made to fit you, and take my yoke upon you." Then he says, "For my yoke is easy and my burden light." And you know, when people are always burdened down in life, they always have a heavy burden that they can just hardly get along, and they thank God. Most of those people believe that God gave them that burden. But now Jesus said, "My yoke is easy and my burden's light." Sometimes people take burdens on them that God never intended for them to have. And I'm satisfied that's the reason a lot of people get out of the ministry. They take a lot of burdens that God never intended for them to get hold of. They take on themselves things that God didn't intend for them to have. It says, "My yoke is easy and my burden's light." While we're on that subject, there's another passage of Scripture that I want us to take a look at, because God had some things to say about burdens. Go to Jeremiah, the 23rd chapter. Now, I hope you're ready for this, because this is certainly a sacred cow scripture. And I want you to know God's the one that wrote it. I didn't. Jeremiah chapter 23, and let's read from verse 33. And when his people, or the prophet, or the priest, shall ask thee, saying, what is the burden of the Lord? Thou shalt then say unto them, what burden? I will even forsake you, saith the Lord. As for the prophet, and for the priest, and the people that shall say, the burden of the Lord, I will even punish that man and his house. Now, I said, that's the reason I said, I hope you're ready for this. You hear people say, I've got this burden from the Lord. Well, now, wait a minute. Jesus said, come unto me, ye that are heavy laden, and I will give you rest. Take my yoke upon you, and learn of me, for I'm meek and lowly in heart. Ye shall find rest for your soul. For my yoke is easy, and my burdens are light. And actually, the word burden here means job task. It's not a burden as most people think of a burden. Then here in Jeremiah, in the Old Testament, he says, I'll punish you for saying a burden from the Lord. See, God's not laying burdens on people. It's the devil that does that. And I'll tell you, we've kind of joined up with the devil sometimes in saying that these burdens were from the Lord. Now, I think we ought to read this again. It says, what is the burden of the Lord? Thou shalt then say unto them, what burden? I will even forsake you, saith the Lord. As for the prophets, the priests, the people that shall say, the burden of the Lord, I will even punish that man in his house. And come on down to verse 36. And the burden of the Lord shall be mentioned no more, for every man's word shall be his burden. For ye have perverted the words of the living God. Now, you know, I didn't say that. God said that. See, we need to get some things straight. Either what Jesus said is right or it's wrong. He wants to unladen you. He wants to get the heavy load off of you, not put it on you. It's religion that burdens you down. It's the problems of life and the situations, the circumstances that burden you down. God said, no such thing. Then verse 38, it says, but since you say the burden of the Lord, therefore thus saith the Lord, because you say this word, the burden of the Lord, I have sent unto you, saying, ye shall not say the burden of the Lord. Therefore, behold, I even thy will utterly forsake you, and I will forsake you in the city that I gave you of your fathers, and cast you out of my presence. Now, that's not hard to understand, is it? I think we heard another sacred cow tumble over, you know, because we've got the wrong idea about burdens and the things that God puts on us. No, I'll tell you, this was meant to be good news, not bad news. But it's like Jesus said to the Pharisees in his day. He said, you've allowed the tradition of men to make the word of God of none effect. I want you to know God's on your side. God's out to help you. God's out to unladen you of your burden. And I think one of the problems of people in the ministry, and ministers especially, they get out of the ministry sometimes, and some of them end up, you know, in the institution because they take all the burdens of all the people upon themselves. God never intended for you to take the burdens of all the people on yourself. In fact, in the New Testament, he said, cast all your cares upon him, for he careth for you. You see, this is God's will and God's purpose. And while we're on that, let me just share some things with you from my heart. Some of you are burdened down because you've been taking all the cares, all the burdens of everybody that came to you with a prayer request. You prayed with them, but you took the burden. You took it on yourself. You took the care on yourself. You didn't cast it over on the Lord. If you had, you'd have quit praying about it and thank God for the answer. Now, don't misunderstand me. You can intercede in the Spirit and pray about these things, but you need to cast the care on the Lord. This is what happens to ministers when they begin to take all the cares of the congregation on themselves. You know, I've had people come to me and say, would you pray for me, you know, about a certain situation? And we'd pray, and I thought we was getting in agreement, you know, because the Bible said, if two shall agree, whatsoever things you desire when you pray, believe you receive them. And then when we got through praying, they'd walk off and say, "Just keep praying, Brother Capps, just keep praying for me." No, I'm through praying when I agreed on it. And when I release my faith in that, it's finished as far as I'm concerned. I won't take that care on myself. If you do take all these cares on yourself, in a short time, you're going to be in a position where you can't help anybody. You're going to have more burdens and more problems than you know how to handle. That's why Jesus said, "Come unto me. My yoke is easy and my burden light." He said, "I'll teach you. Take my yoke upon you. Learn of me." See, we need to learn the ways of Jesus and the ways of God. God has some ways. Now, that'll help some of you. There's a lot of ministers that are in institutions today because they just took all the burdens of all their congregation on themselves. Instead of praying about it, releasing it to God. When you say amen, you ought to be through with it if you prayed in faith, unless the Lord directs you to intercede about that. Now let's go to Isaiah. There's a passage of Scripture here, Isaiah the 55th chapter, that has sort of become a sacred cow Scripture. It's one of those Scriptures that hold people in bondage, wasn't designed to, but because of religious tradition, because of preconceived ideas, people have allowed it to hold them in bondage.
5: 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I do appreciate you joining us for the Concepts of Faith broadcast. 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
5: Now, in the book of Hebrews in chapter 12, it talks about the chastening of the Lord. Now, this is one of the things we talk about in this series, Kicking Over Sacred Cows. You need to know that if you have a certain scripture in the Bible formed in your mind and have the wrong interpretation of what that said, if you don't know the intent of what it said, it may become a sacred cow to you. And until you kick that thing over and find out what it really said, on the surface sometimes, you know, we don't really understand what a scripture says until you go back and read and find out all about what it said. And when it comes to the chastening of the Lord, in chapter 12 of Hebrews, in verse 5 it says, "Ye have forgotten the exhortation which speaketh unto you as unto children. My son, despise not the chastening of the Lord, nor faint when thou art rebuked of him." Now, the chastening of the Lord means to child train. The word chastening in some scriptures is called nurture. The interpretation of the Greek word is nurture. So nurture, bring up a child in the way they should go. When they're old, they'll not depart from it. You wouldn't take your child and burn a blister on his hand on the stove and say, "Now, I'm doing that because I love you. I'm trying to teach you something." No, that wouldn't be child training. That would be child abuse, and they'll put you in jail for that. Some people believe that your Heavenly Father will make you sick and give you cancer to teach you something. 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
3: 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Now, I received the Lord Jesus Christ by faith. I received healing by faith. Now, I receive the Holy Ghost by faith. And I want to thank you now that I am now filled with the Holy Ghost, that He has now come within me, that He is in me. Hallelujah. Now see, that settles that. I performed the act of receiving Him.
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3: I said, all right, let's receive salvation first, and then the Holy Ghost, and then healing. Now, I said, you pray this prayer after me and really mean it. Let your heart agree with it. Don't do it just to ape and imitate me or just because I tell you to. Heavenly Father, and so she went right along behind me. Heavenly Father, I come to you in the name of the Lord Jesus Christ. You said in your word, him that cometh unto me, I will no wise cast him out. So no, you won't cast me out, but you take me in. You said in your word, whosoever shall call on the name of the Lord shall be saved. I'm calling on your name, so I know you saved me now. See, each time she believes something, she confesses something. You notice it? Then you said in your word that if thou shalt confess with thy mouth the Lord Jesus and believe in your heart that God raised him from the dead, thou shalt be saved. For with the heart man believes in the righteousness, with the mouth confession is made unto salvation. And then I had her to pray, I believe that Jesus Christ is the Son of God. I believe that he died for my sins according to the scriptures. I believe that he's raised from the dead for my justification, or that I might be set right with God. And I believe that in my heart. And so with my mouth I confess him as my Lord and take him as my Savior. And I confess now that I'm saved, that I have eternal life. For you said with the mouth confession is made unto salvation. And when she said that, she stopped and said, "Woo! Woo!" Said, "You know, something happened on the inside of me." I said, "Sure it did. It's with the mouth confessions made unto salvation. He just imparted eternal life to you." But she confessed you had it first. Now she's learned, you see. And so she received the Holy Ghost in a few moments' time. In fact, in less than 10 minutes' time, she was saved, baptized in the Holy Ghost, talking in tongues, and healed. Praise the Lord.
4: Amen.
3: Later on, because I came back the next year to that church, and she joined that Assembly of God church. Praise God. Brought her family in. Praise the Lord. The next year. Well, I don't know how long she's been there, but anyway, she's there. Well, thank God his word works, doesn't it? It's acting on God's word. So you'll notice that the confession of the lips comes before God acts upon our spirits and recreates them. I say, Jesus died for my sins according to the scripture, and now I acknowledge him as my Lord. And I know that the instant that I acknowledge him as my Lord, I have eternal life. I confess that I have salvation. This is Bible procedure. Before God acts and recreates me. Now here's what I'm trying to get over to you that a lot of folks don't know. And yet the same law prevails. The same law prevails when it comes to receiving the Holy Ghost. The baptism and the Holy Ghost and speaking the tongue. I don't seek and pray and pray and wait and tarry and get the Holy Ghost and speak with tongues and then confess I've got it. I believe it and confess it first and then speak with tongues. Now you see, I knew when I came around full gospel folks, I found out this, I knew more about faith than they did. They knew more about the Holy Ghost than I did and gifts of the Spirit, but I knew more about faith than they did. You know, we make a sad mistake sometimes to think that any one of us knows everything, that we can't learn from somebody else. Even if they don't have the baptism of the Holy Ghost to talk with tongues, we make a sad mistake of thinking we can't learn something sometimes from them. Are you hearing me? I knew more about faith than they did. Absolutely. I told you last night, I've said it before. When I saw what the Word of God said, I believed in the Holy Ghost, I didn't see the tongues. I believed that tongues were just simply a spiritual gift, and some folks might talk in tongues, some might not, and I based my belief on 1 Corinthians, the 12th chapter, the 30th verse. It says, do all speak with tongues. There he's talking about ministering tongues, of course, you know, in public assembly and all. Don't do that. But anyway, I took it out of its setting and misconstrued it. But anyway, I went down to the Full Gospel pastor's house. We had a church in our town called Full Gospel Tabernacle. Now, it wasn't, I learned later that it wasn't Assembly of God Church, but I didn't know it, and I don't think anybody else knew it. It just was called Full Gospel Tabernacle, and I'd never heard, as far as I can remember, the name Assembly of God until after I'd received the Holy Ghost. But anyway, and sometime afterwards, actually. But anyway, I went I said to myself, I'm going down to the Full Gospel preacher's house and get the Holy Ghost. Well, I said, I went down there. I said to the pastor, I came down here to see the Holy Ghost. He said, wait and seek for it tonight in the service. And I said, well, it won't take me long to receive. He said, well, come on in then. I want to show you the procedure. I want you to see it again. That's the reason I'm going over it carefully. I want you to see it because there are certain laws that govern this. And when you act in obedience to those laws, it works. And when you don't, it won't work. Are you hearing me?
4: Amen.
3: There are laws that govern the operation of electricity, and if you abide by those laws, electricity works. If you don't, it won't work. Well, now, I really didn't pay any attention to them. I heard them. Now, you know, I could hear the sound of their voice, but just sort of shut my ears to it. If they gave me any instructions, I don't know what they said because I didn't listen. But I did hear the sound of their voice, but I didn't pay any attention to words. But I knelt by a large chair in that living room, and I lifted my hands and said, Heavenly Father, I came down here to receive the Holy Ghost. Now, according to your word, Acts 2:38, the Holy Ghost is a gift. You said, and ye shall receive. Repent and be baptized, every one of you, in the name of the Lord Jesus Christ for the remission of sins, and ye shall receive the gift of the Holy Ghost. And in the 39th verse, you said, for the promise of receiving the gift of the Holy Ghost is unto you and to your children, all that are far off, even as many as the Lord our God shall call. That includes me. And so I said to him, therefore I know that the Holy Ghost is a gift, just like eternal life and salvation, and Christ is a gift. Now I received the Lord Jesus Christ by faith. I received healing by faith. Now I receive the Holy Ghost by faith. And I want to thank you now that I am now filled with the Holy Ghost, that he has now come within me, that he is in me. Hallelujah. Now see, that settles that. I performed the act of receiving him. I confess with my mouth that I believe in my heart that he has now come to indwell me. Now I said, your word said in Acts 2:4, and they were all filled with the Holy Ghost. I want you to notice, if you stop reading, then they're filled with the Holy Ghost. And began to speak. They didn't start talking with tongues until after they received the Holy Ghost. Are you hearing me? Now see, that's the reason people struggle so. They're not going to believe anything until they talk with tongues, and then sometimes, unless they feel like they think they ought to, they're not going to believe I've got it. But you've got to believe it and confess it, and then let that take care of itself, because it's by faith you receive. So I said, Acts 2:4 said, they were all filled with the Holy Ghost and began to speak with other tongues. Now I'm filled with him because he's come in me. I've received him by faith. Now I said, I expect to speak with tongues. I expect him who's in me. See, I acted like he's in there. I confessed he's in there. I expect to speak with tongues. I expect him to give me utterance, because it said they began to speak as he gave them utterance. I heard somebody sometime going, we hear sometimes the most outlandish and silly and foolish statements made by people that are misleading. I heard somebody said, I tell you, and this fellow was preaching, supposed to be. And so he said, I tell you, bless God, I believe in the Holy Ghost. It makes people talk in tongues. And I thought to myself, well, I don't, because that wouldn't be the Holy Ghost. That'd be a devil or a demon or an evil spirit. It makes people do things. I never read anywhere in the Bible where the Holy Ghost ever made anybody do anything. But I do read where demons drive and force and mech. Are you hearing me? But I read where the Holy Ghost leads and guides. He'll give you a gentle push. And here in Acts 2:4 it says they began to speak. They began to speak. They is the subject of the sentence. They were all filled with the Holy Ghost and began. So they began to speak with other tongues as the Spirit gave them utterance. You know, it's a vast difference between giving somebody something and making them do something. You know that? It's a vast difference of taking something that someone gives you, that's given to you, receiving it as a gift, and then being forced to take something against your will. I remember when I was a 9-year-old boy, I went to live with my grandparents on my mother's side of the family. And my aunt, my mother's youngest sister, was still at home. She hadn't married then. Now, she finally married. She's about 30 years old, I think, when she finally made it.
5: Oh, that's beautiful.
3: But from some reason or another, she always thought, you know, if she needed any medicine, I needed it. And whatever she took, I had to take. I want you to know that she didn't give it to me. Brother, she made me take it. I know there's a big difference in receiving a gift and being forced. And she was one of these folks that just believe, you know, that you have to take a laxative every night, so I had to. I had to. She made me. And she'd take black broth, as we call it. Oh, dear God. Oh, Lord. You remember the old-fashioned kind. I want you to know, boy, she had to make me take it. Yeah, I sure didn't receive it. I want you to know I didn't receive it. Amen.
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1: Welcome to the CAPS Chapel Broadcast. My name is Annette Capps, and I am so glad you have joined me today. And as you listen, I pray that the Word of God will come alive in you, and you will receive a fresh touch of the Holy Spirit in your life. Hebrews 9:28, let's read it again. So Christ was offered once to bear the sins of many. That was his first appearance. Woo. To those who eagerly wait for him, he will appear a second time, not to bear sin, not to deal with sin, but for complete salvation of his body, for the perfection of his body. Now notice that it says he will appear. The reason I'm wanting to do this is I'm going to bring out a point at the end, okay? It says he will appear to those who eagerly wait for him. Does anybody ever know, has Jesus ever appeared to anybody?
2: Yes.
1: Quiet in here. Well, I mean, I can think of several people, but one's Brother Kenneth Hagin. Jesus appeared to him. Jesus taught him.
2: Yes.
1: I can think of one in the Bible just right off the bat. When Saul was on the road to Damascus, Jesus appeared to him.
2: Wow.
1: So what I'm saying is that Jesus appeared to people. We're hearing in Iran right now and all among the Middle East that Jesus himself is appearing. Yeah. And they don't even know who he is. He has to tell them where to go to find out who he is. Still with me? Okay. That says those who eagerly await, he will appear. Those who eagerly wait, those who long for, look forward, and crave, he will appear. Okay. Now let's just take a little hop, skip, and a jump past the cross and him bearing the sin of the world, and he's dying. And the Jesus of Nazareth Ministry Association is in tatters because the one who ran it is gone. Y'all are looking at me. I'm breaking it up a little bit. Let's make it modern day time, okay? All right. So I think what I'm going to do, because I like reading out of the Weymouth translation. All right, Jesus has just died.

0: And verse 55 of Matthew 27 says this in Weymouth. And there were looking on from a distance. Everybody say looking.
1: Looking.
0: A number of women.
2: Woo. Yeah.
3: Quiet.
0: A number of women who had followed Jesus from Galilee in attendance upon him. And among them being Mary of Magdala, Mary the mother of James and Joseph, and the mother of the sons of Zebedee. Those were not the only ones. It says a number of women. So they're looking on. The disciples have fled. The apostles that were going to be apostles have now fled. A number of women stuck around. They stayed there. Why do you think they stayed there? Any idea? Just so they could enjoy the sight? I don't think so. It was horrific.
2: Yeah.
0: Why did they stay there? It says that they had followed Jesus. They heard him say,
2: yeah,
0: the Son of Man will be put to death and will rise again. Now, they don't have exactly, they heard him say something about 3 days, but they knew one thing. They knew he said that he would rise again.
2: Yeah.
0: Woo! They didn't know if he was just going to come off that cross.
2: Right?
0: That's right. Are you with me?
2: Yes.
0: So they stuck with it. The horrific thing. All right. So then we know Joseph of Arimathea. He comes because he was a disciple of the Lord. He took Jesus' body and he laid it in his own tomb, this verse 60, which he had hewn in the solid rock. And after rolling a great stone against the door of the tomb, he went home. So he put Jesus in this tomb. He went home. The disciples, the apostles, are nowhere to be found. Says verse 61, Mary of Magdala and the other Mary were both present there, sitting opposite the sepulcher.
2: Mm-hmm.
0: Well, he may be sealed up in that tomb, but he still said he'd rise again.
2: Yeah, that's right. Yeah.
0: So we're sitting here. We're going to sit here. And they stayed there. They stayed there. Okay, we're going to skip the next part because it's not relevant to what our discussion. All right, so it's the Sabbath, right? Says Jesus died. He was put on the cross at 9. He died about 3 o'clock, and then they had to get him taken care of because the Sabbath was starting.
2: Right.
0: So it was the end of the day, and they stayed as late as they could, but it was going to be the Sabbath, so they had to leave. So they left. But listen what happens next. Matthew 28:1. After the Sabbath, in the early dawn, and one of the Gospels said in the right before the dawn came, it was still dark. But they left. In the early dawn of the first day of the week, Mary of Magdala and the other Mary came to see the sepulcher. You know why? Because they had their spices and everything. But what were they thinking? Were they thinking, we're going to just go ahead? We don't know when he's going to be raised, but he is. So we'll go ahead and take care of this. Or did they come to see if the stone was gone and Jesus was out? Everybody tries to make this. Everybody was heartbroken. Yes. But the women somehow got it.
4: Woo!
0: They keep looking for him to be gone. They keep looking for him to come back. So they came to see the sepulcher, but to their surprise, there had been a great earthquake, and the angel of the Lord descended from heaven and rolled back the stone and was sitting on it. Okay, so we could go lots of places here. Let's just focus on this. Listen to what the angel said. Now, let me go back. Did you notice how much angelic involvement was in the first appearance of Christ?
4: Yeah.
0: Angel appeared to Mary. Angel, Mary, the mother of Jesus. The angel appeared to her husband in dreams. The angels appeared.
2: Yeah.
0: There was lots of angelic. The angels appeared to the shepherds. Yeah.
4: Yes.
0: There was lots of angelic appearances in the first appearing of Jesus. Mm-hmm. So now suddenly something else is getting ready to happen, and there's lots of angelic involvement. So the angel appears, but listen to what the angel said. Don't be afraid or dismiss your fears. I know that it is Jesus you are looking for. Everybody say looking. The angel said, I know you are looking for Jesus. They were looking for him. They expected him to rise from the dead. They expected him to come back. I know that you are looking for him. He is not here. He has risen. He has come back to life as he told you, as he foretold. He has come back to life.
2: Woo!
0: And so we jump to Acts chapter 1 when the angels are standing there. Jesus ascends to the Father. And what happens? The angel says, why are you standing here gazing like this? This same Jesus who just left will come back. Got ahead of myself.
2: Woo!
0: Listen to what else the angel said. Go quickly and tell his disciple he is risen from the dead. Wee-haw, you bet. They quickly left the tomb and ran, still terrified, full of great joy, to carry the news to the disciples, the good news. And suddenly, they saw Jesus.
2: Yeah.
0: Jesus has been dead, and the first one he appears to are the ones who were looking for him.
1: So good.
2: Amazing.
0: Yeah.
2: Woo!
0: Yeah. I'm just letting it set for a minute. He's looking. The ones he's looking for, the ones that are looking for him. And he appeared. How many people did Jesus appear to after he was resurrected? It was not the whole world. Was it? No. We have 500 at one time. We have the 11. We have the two walking down the road. We have the women, the two Marys. He did not appear to everyone, but he appeared to these women. He said, peace be to you. And they came and clasped his feet, bowing to the ground before him. And he said, what did the angel say? Go tell his disciples.
2: Mm-hmm. Yep.
0: And then what did Jesus say? Go and take the word to my brethren.
2: Praise you, Lord.
0: So they've got a double direction. The angel said, go and tell the disciples. Jesus said, go and tell the disciples, my brethren. Wow, can you imagine being given that assignment to tell everybody that Jesus has, he's not dead, he has risen just like he said. Imagine having that assignment. And so what happened? Well, I'm going to jump around here a little bit, but Matthew 28 and verse 17 is talking about the 11 disciples. And it says, there they saw him and prostrated themselves before him, yet some doubted. Yet some doubted. All right. So let's take another little. I want to jump over. Let's go to Mark chapter 16. Each one of these gospels has a little bit different twist. Mark chapter 16, and again, I'm reading out of Weymouth translation. All right. The same thing is here. It talks about a party of women, all right? All right, so Mark 16. Yeah, I'm like my dad. I just keep backing up. They saw an angel, verse 6, but he said to them, Well, I trust you have enjoyed our time together today at Capps Chapel. It's important to me to hear from you and know that you are listening on this radio station. 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
3: Notice Romans chapter 2 and verse number 16. This is a New Living Translation. It says, "And this is the message I proclaim, that the day is coming when God, through Christ Jesus, will judge everyone's secret life." So in the New Living Translation, it says, God's going to judge our secret life. So there's some people, you know, it may look like what they did was all good, but you don't know. You don't know, really. And that's why we shouldn't be quick to judge other people. Proverbs 16:2, "All a man's ways seem innocent to him, but his motives are weighed by the Lord." And we read this earlier, but it's 1 Corinthians 4 and 5 says, "Therefore, judge nothing before the appointed time. Wait till the Lord comes. He will bring to light what is hidden in darkness and will expose the motives of people's hearts, that at that time each one will receive praise from God." So there are motivations, and I'm going to skip through some scriptures here, and we're going to get into the right motives. So this is something we want to cover. What are the right motives? Pastor, I hear you talking about motives, but can you tell me what should be my motivation as a believer? What is it that I should do that should be the catalyst for what I do? Okay, I'm going to give you really three. Number one, to bring glory and honor to the Lord Jesus Christ. The end of our life, it's about him and about them. Our life is about him, the Lord Jesus Christ, and it's about them. How can we be a blessing to other people? I've discovered in my life, when I bless others, God makes sure that it comes back into my life. But notice what 1 Corinthians chapter 10 says, "Whether therefore you eat or drink or whatsoever you do, do all to the glory of God." You got that? Whatsoever therefore you eat or drink, whatever you do, do all to the glory of God. Eating, drinking, do all to the glory of God. Think about that. The day-to-day life things, do them unto the glory of God. Do those things to the glory of God. Now here's the second motivation. Notice 1 Corinthians chapter 16 and verse number 14 says this, "Let all that you do be done in love." Let all that you do be done in love. So everything I should be motivated by love. Love of God, love of people. You can't really mess up too bad whenever you're doing things and your motivation is, I'm just trying to be a blessing to people. When you do things and your heart is like, you know what? I know that didn't look right, but my heart was right on that. And then here, notice 1 Corinthians chapter 13, verse number 1. This is the New King James. It says, "Though I speak with the tongues of men and of angels and have not love, I become as a sounding brass and a clanging cymbal. And though I have the gift of prophecy and I understand all mysteries and all knowledge, and though I have all faith so that I could remove mountains and have not love, I am nothing. And though I bestow all my goods to feed the poor, and though I give my body to be burned, but have not love, it profits me," what? Nothing. So there's people that are given these great gifts of philanthropy, but are they really doing that out of love? There's people that are making great human sacrifice, But are they doing it with the right motivation? And you say, well, Pastor, I don't really think it matters. It does matter. If you say it doesn't matter, you just got through saying the Bible doesn't matter, okay? So it does matter. Check your heart. Check your heart. Jesus said, don't let your left hand know what your right hand's doing. Give in secret. So the judgment seat of Christ, the time when believers are rewarded. Remember, salvation is not a reward. It's a gift. But the rewards are the deeds done in the flesh, the scripture says. Romans chapter 13 and verse number 7. I'm going to read the last line of this scripture. It says, Paul said this, give honor to whom honor is due. Or give honor to whom honor is owed. So we need to give honor to people. Now, that's a kingdom principle. And there is a doctrine of rewards in the scripture. So God himself says you need to make sure you honor people that deserve honor. Well, the same God that said that is going to have a double standard. Well, I say that stuff, but I don't live that way. No, God lives that way. And there's certain people on this earth we need to honor because of their sacrifice and service. You know, we have Oscar Brooks come in here and minister. I mean, when you look at the great sacrifices that he makes for the kingdom of God and the places that he goes and the stuff he eats, how many know we need to give honor to a person like that? Amen. Think of Rick Martin over in Egypt, over there ministering in that atmosphere, got his family over there. You need to give honor to people like that. You need to give honor to whom honor is due. Well, can I tell you that in heaven, not everybody's going to be equally rewarded. We're all equal in the new birth. But let me tell you, there are some people who are going to have greater rewards than others. There's some people that through all eternity, there's going to be great rewards. That's what I'm saying. You have this window of time in your life. Do something with your life for the kingdom of God. And that doesn't mean randomly running out and volunteering in every direction. But it means whatever your hand finds to do, do it. And if the Lord puts something into your heart, don't take that lightly. Take it seriously and think, Lord, how can I be faithful for this? You say, oh, Pastor, I'm not a big shot down at the church. Well, you may not think you are, but did you know in the eyes of God, you are a big shot? Oh, Pastor, what I do is not even important. Pastor, I just feel like I'm the toe on the body of Christ. Well, I heard this illustration once, and it's a good one. Years ago, whenever Shaquille O'Neal was playing for the Los Angeles Lakers, one year they'd won a national championship, and they'd won another national championship. One year they didn't win the national championship. They researched what happened to the Lakers, what happened, what went on, and they narrowed it down. Well, it looks like there was Shaquille wasn't up to speed that year. Then they kind of narrowed it down. What was wrong with Shaquille? Well, they narrowed it all down. Shaquille had a toe injury. And they narrowed it on, and they said the problem why the Lakers didn't win the NBA championship was Shaq had a toe injury. All the money lost for all the stuff that's sold, all the hotels and all the celebration, and all the money that's made through all the different people that feed off those national champions, it all shrunk down to a toe. How many know if it's Shaq's, you have to go a toe, right? Now, here's what I want to say. Somebody say, oh, Pastor, I'm not much. I'm not much. Yes, you are. Let me tell you, whatever God has called you to do is important because God has no unimportant people doing unimportant stuff in his kingdom. Amen. Whatever he asks you to do. Oh, Pastor, I'm just an intercessor. Well, do you realize intercessory prayer is a foundation of everything that takes place? Well, Pastor, I just help here and I help there. Well, whatever you do, don't minimize it. Realize God says, give honor to whom honor is due, and you will be rewarded. Not everybody is going to be rewarded equally in heaven. It's a doctrine of reward. There are people, you're going to look at them and say, wow, look at their life. You've got this short time to do something, so it's not that you're just going in 50 directions at once, but it's that you're waiting on the Lord saying, Lord, what are you asking me to do? And he says, do this. That means you're not just going to walk in his commandments. David said, I will run in the way of your commandments when you have enlarged my heart. So you're going to focus on it. You're going to do what he wants you to do with your life. And can I tell you, the enemy's job, full out, is to get you distracted, to get you consumed, Don't waste your life living in bitterness. Don't waste your life looking in the past. Don't waste your life trying to get revenge on somebody. Don't do that. Forget about those things that are behind you. Press on to those things that are in front of you. And don't waste your life on things that are only temporal. Give your life to things that are eternal. And guess what? People are eternal. People are eternal. And so you think, God, help me to use my life for something that merits value, something that's important. Jesus said, beware of practicing your righteousness before other people in order to be seen by them. For then you have no reward of your Father who is in heaven. Thus, when you give to the needy, sound no trumpet before them, as the hypocrites do in the synagogues and in the streets, that they may be praised by others. Truly, I say to you, they have received their reward. But when you give to the needy, do not let your left hand know what your right hand is doing, so that your giving may be in secret, and your Father who sees in secret, let me tell you this, he will reward you openly. Amen. He's going to reward you publicly. You're going to see a great reward. I want to back up and say this. Just like we can read scriptures, and I do it all the time, I read the scriptures through redemptive glasses. I read scriptures through Holy Spirit glasses. I read the scriptures through faith glasses. But I tell you, not too long ago, I was reading the Bible, and it just struck me how many times in the scriptures it talks about they were full of good deeds. They were full of good deeds. I mean, that scripture in the English Standard Version, the deeds instead of works, it's a picture of a fruitful life. Even when they chose who were we going to help among the widows in the church, one of the criteria, are they full of good deeds? So it's a picture of not just people that are living self-absorbed life, but they're thinking of others. They're outward focused. They're conscious of other people. Notice 1 Peter chapter 1 and verse number 17. And if you call on him as Father who judges impartially according to each one's deeds. God is not partial. He's not cherry picking and showing favorites and I just kind of like them and the other person rubs me the wrong way. No, he judges impartially according to each one's deeds. Conduct yourself with fear throughout the time of your exile. So we need to realize that, you know, the things that we do for the kingdom, God sees it and your reward will be great. Matthew chapter 16 and verse number 17. For the Son of Man is going to come with his angels in the glory of his Father, and then he will repay each person according to what he has done. So do you see, it's not good intentions that are rewarded. Well, I meant to get around to that, Lord. Go ahead and spot that. No. What did we do? What did we do with the opportunities we had? Revelation 19 and 8. To her, it was granted to be arrayed in fine linen, clean and bright. For the fine linen is the righteous acts of the saints. So those linen, there are gowns of salvation, but there's a robe of righteousness. The fine linen is the righteous acts of the saints. Notice Revelation 22 and 12. And behold, I am coming quickly. And notice this, my reward is with me, to give to everyone according to his what? According to his work. You say, well, Pastor, I know the Lord wants me to do this, and I'm going to get around to it one day. Well, you know what? You may want to hurry up and get in gear. Oh, Pastor, I've been meaning to get around to that.
1: 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It's so important that we live our Christian lives in an awareness of the judgment seat of Christ. The Bible teaches that one day the Lord will test the quality of our deeds to determine the rewards that will follow us into eternity. This is one reason why God's Word tells us to do everything in life for the glory of God.
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7: Well, good morning. Welcome to Wednesday on Did You Know? This is Pastor Randy Lynn. Did you know that the law of the Spirit of life that was in Christ Jesus brought you freedom from the slavery of sin? That's what we're talking about this week, and we're going to get in probably even into next week on how this applies to overcoming struggles and living in victory. Because we have to know some things and we have to do some things. It's just a fact. To be saved, you got to know some things and you got to do some things. And so this is the wonderful 8th chapter of Romans. And again, I'm going to get into it, but real quickly before I do, go out to the YouTube on your phone or your home computer and join Justin and I on the Wellspring podcast. It's been such a blessing the last few months that since we started this, and so many people have been blessed. We've had amazing guests on our podcast. We've had Pastor Shane Warren from Cookeville, Tennessee. We've had Pastor John Parrish from Eufaula, Oklahoma, and Lighthouse Christian Center. We've had John and Kelly Parrish from that same church, and powerful ministries in their own right with the Gold Women's Conference talking about marriage. I'm telling you, we've had Pastor Steve Routon. We've had Pastor Randy Lynn and Pastor Justin Lynn. And we've had some of our youth giving their testimonies. So let me just tell you, the Wellspring podcast will bless you. And it will bring you up to speed on some subjects that maybe you haven't addressed before. So avail yourself to that, the Wellspring podcast, just another way that we can lift you up with the Word of God, because that's what we want to do. And then also be sure and put on your calendar. I'm going to be talking about it because I don't want you to miss the show this year. It's so fun, so uplifting, and so just a great escape for a couple hours out of this world. So put down October 9th and 10th. That's a Friday or Saturday. You can choose which night you come. And we do old-fashioned classic country music back from the good old days. We do patriotic music. We honor our veterans. We do good old gospel music. And then we do some Holy Ghost music and singing. We invite people, if they haven't already, to come to Jesus. I mean, and a two-meat catered-in homemade dessert meal. Can you beat anything like that in this world for $30? I don't think so. So put October 9th and 10th on your calendar and come on out and be with us. It's going to be a great show this year. Comedy, and we've got some special friends in, the Millers, Randy and Sherry Miller from the Cleveland, Tennessee area, going to be with us doing some comedy and some music. I'm telling you, this man can play anything, a harmonica. He can play guitar upside down. His wife used to sing with Dottie Rambo and her family, and she can sing like an angel. Don't miss this year's show. It's going to be fabulous. And I know the Lord will bless you and just give you a fun time without having to drive all the way to Branson, Missouri, because we're right here in Sepulpa. So get on our website, find out more about it, praisecenterministries.org, or give us a call at 918-248-5776. You can get your tickets online, and I would certainly encourage you to do that, or call them in and reserve some before it's too late. Amen. Well, we're in this beautiful 8th chapter of Romans. It is so powerful with so many truths. But the main truth that I believe, well, there's two epic truths in this chapter, at least. But the first one being, in the first few verses, is how to win this war over our bodies, the flesh, the world, the devil, how to lay hold on eternal life, how to fight the good fight of faith and win. Amen. I like what David Ingalls always says and said it in one of his songs, a good fight's a fight you win. Amen. I mean, it's not such a good fight if you don't win. And praise God, Jesus Christ put us in a fight that we win. We are guaranteed victory. It's a fixed fight. Hallelujah. As long as you keep your hand in the hand of Jesus, keep walking in victory, obeying the word, you're in a fixed fight. You're guaranteed to win. That should bless somebody today. The only reason you wouldn't win in this fight for your faith is if you quit. Come on, somebody, say amen. So this is a beautiful truth that when we are born again, and if we choose to walk in the spirit and not the flesh, we are invincible. We're no longer under condemnation of the law of sin and death. We've got our choice back. We can choose every single day to live in and walk in the victory Christ died to give us on the cross. And we've been given these things. The only fight, as I've been teaching you, is to keep the territory God's already given you the moment you were placed into Christ. Amen. And that's the fight to keep. And for the Lord said in John 10:10, the thief cometh not but for to kill, steal, and to destroy. But I'm come that you might have life and have it abundantly. So this is what the Lord did for us at the cross. He gave us our choice back. We're not a slave to the law of sin and death anymore. But we have been availed to us, and the Spirit of God has placed in us the law of the Spirit of life that's in Christ Jesus. And he explains it again in verse 3, for what the law could not do in that it was weak through the flesh, God sending his own Son in the likeness of sinful flesh and for sin or because of sin, condemned sin in the flesh. Why? He was the Lamb of God that was worthy, that the righteousness of the law might be fulfilled in us who walk, what? Not after the flesh, but after the Spirit. I always hear people that want to keep living in sin and want to go to heaven. They want their cake and eat it too. They will always quote you this verse and tell you, well, I'm no longer under law. I'm under grace. You're only under grace when you walk in the Spirit. Well, Selah. Pause and think about that. And if you want proof, go to Galatians, I believe it's 6:18. Maybe I can turn here for you real quick. It's either Galatians 5:18 or 6:18. It tells you that the time you're not under the law but under grace is when you're led by the Spirit. For if you're led by the Spirit, he said, then you're not under the law. Well, hallelujah. So the law of the Spirit of life has made you free, gave you your choice back, gave you your fight back, gave you your territory back. Hallelujah. So that you can choose every day not to struggle with the flesh, but to win victory over it through the power of the Holy Spirit. For if you walk in the Spirit, Paul said, you'll not fulfill the lust of the flesh. Galatians 5:16. It's a Bible truth. And so this is what a lot of people don't like to do, though. They don't like to fight their flesh. They want to go along with it. Why? Because sin is fun. You know, gratification of the flesh feels good. That's the reason the world says, if it feels good, do it. Well, you can do that all the way to hell. But we don't want to do that. We want to walk after the Spirit of Christ. We want to walk in the Spirit. And he says in verse 5, very clearly, for they that walk that are after the flesh do mind the things of the flesh, but they that are after the Spirit or seeking after the Spirit, and that's a capital S in your King James Bible, that's the Holy Spirit. If you're after him, the things of the Spirit will manifest in your life. That's what he's saying. Then he elaborates further, verse 6, for to be carnally minded, earthly minded, worldly minded, sin minded, flesh minded is what? Death. It leads back to the same old death that we were brought out of. So don't be carnally minded is the implication. But to be spiritually minded is life and peace. Hallelujah. Praise God. We were set free from the slavery of that law of sin and death, pointing out that there was no hope for us. But we've been given the righteousness of Christ to live in and walk in that. We're free to live not carnally minded, but spiritually minded, where there's life and peace. Because he said in verse 7, because the carnal mind, the fleshly mind, if you will, is enmity against God. It's an enemy of God. Thinking the world's thoughts, thinking the thoughts you see in entertainment, thinking the thoughts that your old flesh wants you to think, that is an enemy of God. That in that state, our mind becomes an enemy of God. Now, nobody with sanity would say that if I'm an enemy of God, God can be pleased with me and I'm saved at the same time. It's not possible. The carnal mind is enmity with God. Now, listen, we all have a carnal mind that's available through our old sin nature. I wish we got saved from it, but we don't. It's still there. The sin nature is still there. And where is it? It's in our bodies. Praise God, in our spirit, man, it's gone. It's gone. Hallelujah. In our spirit, the only way we can reconnect our spirit with the law of sin and death is by an act of our will to follow the flesh. That's that 2 Corinthians 7:1 whole thing again that I don't have time to get into, but go study it. We're to cleanse ourselves of all the filthiness of the flesh and spirit, perfecting holiness in the fear of God, because our soul, our emotions is going to follow the dominant force, which should be our spirit man. So then he said in verse 8, they that are in the flesh cannot please God. If you're in the flesh, now we're all breathing in flesh, so it doesn't mean that, obviously. Everybody walking in the flesh is not displeasing to God, but only when we follow the desires of sinful flesh are we displeasing the Lord. So then they that are in the flesh or walking according to the flesh cannot please God. I want to say that to a lot of believers who've heard this extreme grace teaching. Listen, can you not answer your own question? If you may be, you know, trying to say I'm still saved and I'm just having this lifestyle of sin. Well, what does verse 8 mean then? If you're in the flesh, can you please God? No, it's not possible. You're walking according to the dictates of your flesh. You can't please God. But he says this, and here's the good news, verse 9. But you're not in the flesh, but in the spirit, if so be that the Spirit of God dwell in you. Now, where will the Spirit of God dwell? He'll dwell in a vessel cleansed by the blood. Hallelujah. Now, if any man have not the Spirit of Christ, he is none of his. And if Christ be in you, the body is dead because of sin. Now, that doesn't mean you can't feel it, but it means it's legally declared dead. It's no longer your ruler. When you're in Christ, your body is no longer your ruler if you choose to deny it. That's the freedom you got through the law of the Spirit of life. Amen. If Christ be in you, the body is, let's put in there, declared dead because of sin. But the Spirit is life because of righteousness. The real you comes to life when you're in Jesus Christ. Well, hallelujah. I'm out of time. I'll be back with more tomorrow. Pastor Randy Lynn saying, I love you. Be blessed.
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8: Greetings, friends and new listeners, and welcome to this program of the Archie Hardy Ministries. I'm Sharon Knotts, thanking you for joining us today, because we know faith comes by hearing, and hearing by the Word of God. I'll be bringing you today's message entitled, The Mirror of the Man. This is a subject that is near and dear to my heart, because God's Word tells us to guard our hearts with all diligence, because out of it comes the issues of life. And the only true mirror that we can look into and know the truth of who we are is the perfect mirror of Scripture. It reads our hearts without distortion, and our hearts reflect the mirror of the man.
9: You can talk to God and say, God, I'm troubled about this. I don't know what to do. But what people do today is they just start out on a venture instead of seeking God and getting, as I just read what David Wilkerson said, be surrounded by prayer and letting God confirm his word. People say, I'm going to start out and do this, and if it's not God's will, then he can stop me. There's nothing in Scripture to validate that. I don't know where you got that, what message you got that from, but there's nothing in Scripture to back up that kind of behavior. But that's what people do today. And they act like it's great faith. I've got great faith. I'm going to go out there. I'm going to go start this church. I'm going to go start this business. I'm going to go do this. I'm going to go do that. And if it's not God, he can stop me. Well, God, number one, is not obligated to stop you because he didn't tell you to start it in the first place. And he just might let you go so you learn a lesson. So hopefully you won't do it the next time. Amen? That is not how it works. That is not faith. That's presumption. And when you presume something and you turn out to be wrong, then you're going to have to pay for it. But when you get down and seek God, and that's why husbands and wives need to be in agreement. I mean, hopefully no Christian married couple would make some huge decision that they weren't in agreement about. Hopefully one wouldn't just say, this is the way it is and I'm going to do it, like it or lump it. Hopefully that would never be the case, because all that's going to do is cause your marriage to suffer. If you come into agreement, and that's enough to keep you in prayer, that's enough to keep your nose in the Bible, that you come into agreement and begin to seek God and say, wait a minute, let's get the mind of the Lord on this thing. And you and husbands say, I'm going to go and I'm going to pray my way, and you go and pray your way. And, you know, and be sincere about this, because if you're going to get down and just say a bunch of stuff, but you've already made up in your mind what you're going to do, you know, that's just a waste of time. But if you say, we're going to seek the Lord and we're going to see what God tells us, you will find out that when you come together, it'll usually work out that you're both on the same page. You both got the same idea. You both got the same witness. Or you both got the same misgivings. You both got that same uneasy little feeling down here. And when that lets you know that the Spirit of God is leading you and directing you. Something's wrong when one person is real gung-ho and the other person is like, no way. They can't both be right. So we got to find out which one is right. Amen? So we've got to find out. Because if otherwise, you're going to make decisions with this so-called blink of the eye, and you're going to suffer for it. God wants us to walk in the fruit of the Spirit. And it's easy to look in our lives. It's only 9 things we have to check it out. Look and see, do I see those things being produced in my life? If they're not, if you're weak in some area, that's where the Holy Ghost needs to work on you. And the only way he's going to work on you is through the Word. He might do it through the pulpit, through preaching, teaching, but you've still got to do your own Bible reading. I'm sorry. You cannot let somebody else read the Bible for you. You cannot depend on what you hear on here Wednesday night, Friday night, Sunday morning, Sunday night. That's not good enough. You've got to read the Bible for yourself. You've got to read the Bible. You say, well, I don't like to read. Well, hey, what is that, your spirit talking? Is that the spirit talking? No, it's not. The spirit man loves. He says, in thy word I meditate day and night and night and day. So all those that would just listen to what you're saying. I don't like to read. I don't get much out of reading. I'm not a reader. That's the flesh. That's the soul. You've got to tap into the spirit. Now, not everybody's going to be a voracious reader. You know, there are some people like me, you know, I just read. I mean, you know, not everybody's going to be like that. I'm not telling you to be like me. I'm not asking you to be like me or be like anybody else. But I'm telling you, you've got to get in the Word of God. And if you'll start easy, if you're one of those people that's not a big on reading, start easy. Open up the book of Proverbs. There's 31 Proverbs. You can read one a day for a whole month. I guarantee you by the end of that month, you will be a changed person. You will be changed. You will find yourself going back with a red pencil. And you'll begin to say, I like that one. I got to remember that one. You'll find out, you know, sometimes you want to remember so you can tell somebody else. Next time they say that to me, I'm going to tell them this proverb so you can sound real wise and spiritual. Because you're telling them the Word of God. But that's all right, because the Holy Ghost will get a few in on you too. And after a while, he'll be saying, this one's not for her, this one's for you. Amen? But God's word is good. I'm not done, but I'm finished. Amen? But I just want to encourage you to get in the Word of God, because I want to hear reports that people are walking in the fruit of the Spirit and walking in the Spirit. And when we walk in the Spirit, God's going to work everything out. There's no situation that you're in that's so hopeless. I don't care if you're ready. You say, oh, well, we're ready for divorce court. No, you're not. God hates divorce. Don't even put that word in your vocabulary. Get in God's word. Get subject to the Spirit of God. Start silencing the emotions. Get away with God. Get quiet before God. Get in the word. Silence your emotions. That's why the Bible says, be swift to hear and slow to speak. Slow to wrath. The wrath of man never works the righteousness of God. Amen. Silence those emotions. He that handles a matter before he hears it, to him it is a folly and a shame. Amen. But he that handles matters wisely, to him it shall be good. Debate thy cause with thy neighbor himself. Discover not thy secret to another. So when you begin, these are all Proverbs. And there's tons of them that will lead you and guide you and will tell you how to behave and how to act so that you can begin to be happy with your own behavior. And then you begin to see the fruit of the Spirit. And you won't hear those awful things come out of your mouth and say, my God, did I say that? Did I act that way? Did I react like that? Yes, because you were acting out of that soul that you have not brought under the spirit man. The Bible says, there's a scripture in Job, the 32nd chapter. I didn't get to it tonight, but in the 32nd chapter, the Bible says that God, the Almighty, reveals things. He reveals understanding to the spirit of a man, not to your soul, to your spirit. But you've got to be spiritual minded. It's not automatic. You got to get in the Word of God. But when you do, I tell you the rewards are well worth the sacrifice. I promise you that. I can guarantee you that. The rewards are well worth the sacrifice. Let's everyone stand tonight and thank the Lord for His Word. Hallelujah. Thank you for your Word tonight, Lord. You said, Lord, that your Word is like water. Water that cleanses us. Your word will wash us. You said, sanctify us by thy word, O Lord, for thy word is truth. Lord, your word will wash us. And then when it's washed us, your word will adorn us. It will beautify us with your salvation. It will beautify us with the wisdom of God. And Father, I pray tonight that you'll just impart a hunger in every soul, in every heart, in every spirit man for a desire for the things of God and the Word of God. Lord, I pray that we will begin to get away with you more. get up those extra 5 or 10 minutes in the morning to read that chapter in Proverbs, to read wherever you lead us, oh God, to make that sacrifice so that the very first thing that we put into our spirit before we go out the door is something from the Word of God, that when we have that, we're already prepared ourselves, that when the enemy comes and attacks us, something that would make us get angry or provoke us, that we wouldn't get provoked because we've already put that Word of God in our heart, and the Holy Ghost can bring it to our remembrance. And I pray, Lord, give your people a hunger and a desire for God's Word. And if there's those who have struggled in the past, then I pray, Lord, tonight you give them a breakthrough. I pray tonight you give them an anointing. Lord, I ask you to take some of the anointing off of me that I love to read your Word and put it on them, Father God. No, Lord, that anointing that makes them want to get in your Word, because your Word is going to mold them and make them the person you want them to be. And Lord, we all want to be like you. And as we continue to look into the Word of God, we're told in 2 Corinthians 3:18 that as we continue to look into the looking glass of your Word, that we will behold that we're being changed. We're being transformed. We can't stay the same. We're going to be radically changed into the very same image of the Lord Jesus Christ, from glory to glory to glory to glory. That is our desire, Lord God, that we can bring glory and honor to your name, never to be a reproach, but always to bring glory to you. I pray, Lord, tonight that you'll do this for your people. I believe that they want it. I can see it, Lord. You can see it in their hearts, God. I see their faces, but you see their spirit and you see their heart, Lord. And I pray, Lord, just impart to them. And when they read the Word of God, let an anointing come upon them. Let their spiritual eyes be enlightened. Let their spiritual mind be enlightened. Let the Word of God become alive to them. And Father, I pray that they'll just be delighted. They'll get lost in your Word, and it will change them. And Father, I pray for everyone that's facing a big decision, everyone that's got a trouble, a problem that they're facing, they don't know what to do. I pray, Lord God, that you will give them wisdom, because you said if we would ask for wisdom, it would be given freely. Father, I pray, Lord God, they won't make the wrong decision, but by the Holy Spirit, lead your children. You said they that are led by the Spirit of God, they are the sons of God. They are the mature ones, the grown-up ones. And Lord, we want to be led by the Spirit and not by the carnal mind. I pray all these things in Jesus' name. In Jesus' name. We seal it in Jesus' name. And we believe it's done in Jesus' name. Hallelujah.
10: Amen. I hope you're being spiritually enlightened by our message, The Mirror of the Man. Proverbs 27:19 says that just as a mirror reflects a person's face, a person's heart reflects who he really is. And the book of James is the New Testament equivalent to the book of Proverbs and carries this metaphor over, stating that God's word is the perfect law of liberty, and like a mirror, it reveals the hidden man of our hearts. The problem is, James said, we're prone to get up and go our way and forget what the word has revealed. It is only when we continue to look into the mirror of Scripture and act on it that we are justified and blessed in all our deeds. But most people, including many Christians, play the blame game. It's not my fault. And they conveniently suppress any pangs of conviction. For believers, this is very serious, because the Holy Spirit convicts us not to condemn us, but to bring us to contrition and confession and conversion. Fallacious reasoning, arguing beside the point, open the

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3: Shalom and welcome to Torah Chai, God's teachings of life from Congregation Zion's Sake, a Messianic Jewish congregation located on the corner of Denby Boulevard and Shields Road in Newport News, Virginia. Our biblical mandate as Jewish believers is to be a light unto the world by sharing Yeshua, Jesus, the Jewish Messiah, to the Jew first, then the nations as prescribed in Romans 1:16, bringing God's plan of salvation to the ends of the earth. We hope you enjoy today's teaching.
4: I finally said, go back and say, yes, Master, I'm listening. 4 or 5 years old. Wow. Yeshua said in Matthew 20, verse 28, for the Son of Man did not come to be served, but to serve, and to give his life as a ransom for many. Serve in the Greek is diakoneo, which means to serve, to do anyone a service, to help. But here's the deal, is to do so voluntarily. So it's a desire you want to do this in your heart. Because Shaul, Paul, he said he's the slave of the Messiah, and that word is doulos, which means that work is involuntary. He had to do what the Lord. There are certain things that are involuntary. You got to do what the Lord says. His word is his word. You're not going to reason or argue with God or debate it. We have to submit and obey to his word. But to go to the next step, to become in service to him, that's something we voluntarily do. We want to do it out of the heart. Serving is done with the heart. In the meantime, because David became popular with the people, King Saul's jealousy raged against him. Saul sought to kill David. This was the transition time between kingdom power bases when Saul was on the way out and David was preparing to come into his reign. Those citizens of Israel who were tuned to God, heard the Lord's voice, and were attentive, they knew what was unfolding. And we're in such a transition and a season today. So those who are tuned realize something radical is happening. People started flocking into David, as recorded in 1 Chronicles 12, starting at verse 1. Following are the men who joined David at Ziklag while he was still being kept away from Saul, the son of Kish. They were among the warriors who helped Ozrei, helped support to serve, to aid him fight his battles. 340,822 soldiers were in David's army at Ziklag. Do you hear that number? 340,822 soldiers in David's army at Ziklag, not including those who supported David from afar. Now, by the time we get to Ziklag, David's about 22. We got a lot of veterans in here, predominantly veterans, who commanded 350,000 troops at 22. Not a hand going up, not mine either. This staggering number not only attests to David's moral support, but is striking regarding the number who traveled from afar to demonstrate it. They came to serve the new king. We're at a similar paradigm shift, a similar transition occurring today. The presence of God is departing from the mainstream religion. Apostasy, estrangement, rebellion, general rejection of God is or has caused his presence to depart from most places today. There's so many woke churches, sparkle theologies. They've gone completely off the deep end and not serving the Lord at all. The Lord won't tolerate that. The Lord doesn't tolerate gender confusion. He's the creator. He made a man and he made a woman. Period. When we talk about serving,

0: Servanthood, we mean more than just doing work for someone else. After all, people who aren't connected with Yeshua can serve. We read this. Yeshua says this to them in Matthew, right? They say, oh, Lord, Lord, did we do this in your name and cast out demons and do all these things in your name? That's service. But what's he say to them? Get away from me, you workers of iniquity. I never knew you. So there's something we have to keep in balance here. Service unto him must be done with intimacy. You can serve and not know him. It happens every time you go to a restaurant. You get served, they don't know you from Adam. That's not how the kingdom of God works. To serve the Lord, there must be intimacy. You must know him. And this has to be done with the right motive. People can also serve out of the wrong motive, to gain self-worth, to call attention to themselves, to assuage guilt, whatever. Serving from wrong motives is not servanthood. Servanthood is a humble, obedient reliance on the Father, birthed by an awareness of his unconditional love, which is expressed by action to benefit others and carried out in the power of the Ruach HaKodesh, the Holy Spirit. Servanthood may involve a menial or hidden task, but it also may involve a very public deed done without concern for one's reputation or gain. We're in a transition of power bases. The world's power base is departing, and a new king is coming. We're soon to come back to a theocracy. Those who are attuned, those who hear the voice of the Lord, are flocking to the new kingdom base. This whole messianic movement is preparation for the new king, Yeshua, who will reign in the messianic age and the messianic kingdom. In the last 10 years, I've probably, I don't know, done how many series we talked about the temple. Revelation, we talked about the temple. And so I started getting a few emails, and people are like, man, what's all this temple stuff? I said, read the end of the book. Read Revelation. Heaven opens, and what comes out of heaven? A new temple, the new Jerusalem. So we're going back to the system. And that's why we're here, to prepare the bride for the groom. Because the bride right now has no concept of what's coming, even though it's clearly and plainly written in their Bible. Like those amazing warriors, men and women of renown, of character, integrity, honor, warriors, and pioneers, there's one peculiar group that I wish to focus upon in 1 Chronicles 12, verse 32. And you're familiar with this. Of the descendants of Issachar, men who understood the times and knew what Israel ought to do, there were 200 leaders, and all their kinsmen were under their command. See, so when God ends one season, Saul's reign as king is coming to an end, and begins another, David is soon to take his reign, the Lord has to end or destroy the old previous institutions. The leaders, the men of Issachar, had discernment. They understood the epoch of time in which they live. They were prepared. They were ready for the transition. But get this, they recognized not what they should do, but they recognized what Israel should do. There's a difference here. They knew that the previous institutions and structures were ending, that the Lord was initiating a new season with a new king and new institutions. Issachar means recompense. God has given me, as Leah proclaimed upon his birth. It was the ninth. Nine represents the Holy Spirit, son of Jacob, and the fifth son of Leah. The tribe of Issachar was positioned strategically on the east side of the Mishkan with Judah and Zebulun. Zebulun, the tenth, which means hand of God, son of Jacob, and the sixth and last of Leah, meant dwelling or habitation. Zebulun was a tribe of warships and trade. Judah was the fourth son of Jacob and Leah. His name meant, may he, God, be praised. Judah prophetically was always destined to go first as the war tribe that would conquer. These three tribes are the warriors of praise that God has given through Yeshua. But transition always comes with great conflict. And so this is why it's such a blessing to see these young people here. This is what they were raised in. I'm going to say this in love, and when this goes on the radio, I'm going to caveat this so there's no misunderstanding. I'm not anti-Christian, and I'm not anti-church. But we didn't have to bring in them here and de-church them. You're looking at a group of young people who never celebrated Easter. A group of young people who never did an Easter egg hunt. A group of young people who don't put up Christmas trees and hang Christmas decorations. Now, I'm getting some looks. None of that's in the Bible. None of it. And so we've done the best of our ability to raise up a generation that knows not the ways of the world, but knows the ways of the King. That they will be able to serve him when he returns. That they didn't go astray like the Levites. During this transition, the tribes, the 12 tribes, are in tremendous conflict. There's two anointed kings in Israel. The heavenly government was in transition and turmoil in the middle of great change. Israel was transitioning from the government of the house of Saul to the government of the house of David. Issachar would have great insight on how to make this shift. The incoming king, David, was a man of justice. Like Abraham and Moshe before him, he was a man after God's own heart. Unlike Saul, David possessed great intimacy, a great awareness. David's first weapon was the harp. Thousands of hours in the wilderness, watching the sheep, guarding the flock with his harp. He knew how to be intimate with God. Young people, you're not going to advance if you're not intimate with him. I'm begging you to spend 10, 15, 20 minutes every day, first in the day, in intimate praise and worship with him. Spend time before him. Spend time in the throne room. His time in the wilderness trained him how to serve the Lord in trust and power and praise and worship and in love. Can you imagine being by yourself in a wilderness at 14? Forget the bear and the lion. I already covered that. But just being by yourself. And again, there's no Glock. You ain't got no hunting rifle. You ain't got MREs. He's living off the land with a staff and a harp. That's trust. When I was in Africa, it's been a minute since I shared this. They called me Zwanga. Means big white boogeyman. I'd been to places in Africa that never saw the skin color. How ironic. And of course, you know, I'm not exactly a petite man. So I get out of the car and I start unfolding myself. You know, people go, oh my God, it's getting bigger and bigger. So we're driving. And I saw a young boy, he's probably about 13, with a staff and he's got goats in the mountainside. And pew, I just thought of David. I said, stop the car, stop the car. So he stopped the car, he's right in front of me. And of course, Zwanga gets out and I see he starts looking, his eyes got big, he's like, what do I got here? And as I get out of the car, I got my camera, and he immediately takes a defensive posture and he pulls that staff up. And I'm like, I just want to take pictures. He said something to him, the language here, Twerta. But the young shepherd, he was going to have nothing to do with that. I took two steps closer, and he even pulled back harder on that. And I said, you know what? I'm not taking another step because he's going to pierce me right in the heart with that thing. And it's going to be a whole other story. And I had the picture. I wish I could have found it and showed you because it's very profound because all I could think was a young David protecting the flock. What does a servant king look like who has placed the Lord as the ruler of his life? Let's look, and young people, I want you to apply this to yourselves. He was fully aware of his need for intimacy with Abba Father, with Adonai. He was a man after God's own heart. David knew how to worship. Do you? He was consumed by desire, a zealous hunger for the Lord, for his word, for his presence. His only request of God when confronted by Nathan regarding his sin. Now I want to point this out. There's no expectation for anybody to be perfect. You live in a fallen world. You have fallen DNA. David was one of the greatest kings and men of God, but he sinned. He was imperfect. And when confronted by Nathan regarding this sin, he was pleading and begging that Adonai's presence not depart from him. Unlike Saul, David was quick to confess and repent of his wrongdoings, of his sins. We're in the month of Elul. We have to be quick to repent and to release our sins and our wrongdoings. David purposed himself to serve Adonai, to serve others. That's why I'm so excited that they served here this evening. The military. Nobody joined the military for a paycheck. I witnessed this firsthand. You don't get rich serving in the military. But why does every veteran volunteer? To serve their country. For no other reason but to serve this nation. So it requires a servant's heart. Even though Saul was trying to kill him, David continued to serve Israel by protecting his nation from enemy raids and attacks from the Philistines. He served those who stayed with the women and the children while the others fought. They argued, and they spoiled the booty with those who stayed with the equipment and those who fought. And those who fought said they shouldn't get anything. David said, no, that's not how this works. We're all in this together.
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1: And thanks again to those watching by live stream, listening by radio, watching by television. We're delighted to have you join with us in this service today as well. We left off in the 8th chapter of the book of Joshua. So today we're going to pick up in the 9th chapter of Joshua in just a moment. Most of you know that we've been in a series all year long, I should say, that bears the theme absolutely. And it was birthed out of an exposure to a plaque of inspiration that I saw in an area where people who underwent surgery or had major accidents, and they were rehabilitating, and rehabilitation is not easy. Physical therapy is not easy, and they were struggling, and they wanted to find a way to encourage these people to press through those difficult places. And we've been reciting a declaration that I'm going to call upon you to help me with again today, just to kind of reaffirm our position on this theme. And that declaration that I read and got into my spirit said these words. It says, will it be hard? And the answer is,
2: yes.
1: Will it be difficult? And the answer is,
2: yes.
1: Will it be painful? And the answer is,
2: yes.
1: But will it be worth it all? And I had no idea I was going to live that in a more vivid way this year. So I'm living this one out. It's staying with me for a long time. But it is worth it all. And just to kind of give you a perspective, from the moment that surgery was completed, all the pain in my neck and my left side was gone. And it was just a matter of rehabilitating and getting back my strength and all of that. And so God's been faithful to protect us and to keep us in this journey. And your prayers have made that possible. But I took that theme as we started early in this year, and I compared it or associated with the fact that in the Bible, God has given us incredible promises that are available to us. But the enemy has tried to put himself between us and those promises, making it hard and difficult and sometimes painful to take possession of those promises that God has offered to us. So sometimes we have to fight. Paul talked about spiritual warfare. He said, we have to fight the good fight of faith. Amen? We have to endure hardness like a good soldier. It's not always easy, but when we fight and we endure and get through it all, we can look back and say, I'm glad I did it because it was worth it all. Amen? So I wanted to find a way to tell this story and drive these principles home that you would remember. So we've been looking at the life of the children of Israel. And the first series of messages started with them in Egypt's bondage and Joshua as a slave and Moses being raised up as a deliverer and getting them out of Egypt miraculously and through the wilderness season until finally Moses hands over leadership to Joshua, and then Joshua begins leading the people into the promised land. And Joshua's assignment is to help them possess the land and then to divide up the inheritance so that all the tribes of Israel are going to have an inheritance or a promise that God has made to them. They're going to have houses that they did not build, be able to eat from vineyards that they did not plant, enjoy the good life, because God was going to dispossess or drive out the inhabitants in the land and give them free title and clear deed to all the land called the Promised Land, or Canaan, as it was known to many of them during that time. So Joshua chapter 21 is just a verse towards the end of this book that really encapsulates, I think, the overall essence of what happens in the book of Joshua. I just want to read it again to remind you of our focus. So it said in verse Joshua 21:43, so the Lord gave to Israel all the land of which he had sworn to give to their fathers, and they took possession of it. So here's what we were reminded of, that even though God had given them this promise or this blessing, they had to actually fight it out. They had to go in and possess it for themselves. And that's how I view many of the promises of God. The promises are there. They're yours. But we have to go in and possess them. Sometimes it's as easy as demonstrating our faith to possess them. Sometimes the enemy puts up a big fight and tries to, like the the enemies sitting in their property of the, that was going to be occupied by the children of Israel, they had to be defeated, had to be driven out, had to be told to go. And sometimes the enemy doesn't like to give up the territory. I call them squatters. They're squatting on our promises and trying to make us think we don't have the right to possess it. But if God says it's ours, how many knows it's ours? In Jesus' name, amen. So we're learning how to take possession of what God has promised. I'm going to go back in a moment and talk about where we left off in Joshua chapter 8, but I want to read the first two verses of Joshua 9 and then pray before we proceed this morning. Joshua chapter 9, beginning in verse 1, says, "And it came to pass when all the kings who were on this side of the Jordan, in the hills, in the lowland, and in the coast of the great sea towards Lebanon." And then he embarks upon identifying six tribal groups, and every tribal group has a king. So he's talking about six kings here and six tribes that they're going to encounter. So when all the kings who were on this side, the hills, the lowland, and the coast, the great sea towards Lebanon, and then he names these six tribal groups and the kings of six tribes. He calls them the tribe, one tribe, the Hittite tribe, the Amorite tribe, the Canaanite tribe, the Perizzite tribe, the Hivite tribe, and the Jebusite tribe. And he says that when they heard about it, what had they heard? They had heard of what Joshua and the children of Israel had done in crossing the Jordan. They had heard about what they had done in destroying Jericho. They had heard how they had made a comeback and defeated Ai. And they've heard that they've just been to celebrating a feast called the Feast of Pentecost, where Joshua blessed them. Remember when I left you on May 20th, I read the blessing that Joshua prayed over the people. Blessed in the city, blessed in the field, blessed coming in, blessed going out. You'll be the head and not the tail, above and not beneath. You remember those blessings? He blessed them in all those ways. Now the kings have heard this and they're disturbed by it. And they don't want to just sit by and let this blessed nation of Israel and Joshua just walk through the land and take it easily. So they decide they're going to rally together and take a preemptive strike. They're going to try to stop them before they can go any further. So verse 2 says, they gathered together to fight with Joshua and Israel with one accord. Now, the reason why that phrase "with one accord" is important is because the history of these six kings is that none of them liked each other. And typically, historically, they would have been fighting each other. So in the past, the Hittites and the Amorites were fighting, the Canaanites and the Perizzites were fighting, the Hivites and the Jebusites were fighting. They were constantly at war with each other. But they decided on this occasion that even though they didn't like each other, that they hated Israel more than they hated each other. You ever seen people that didn't even like each other pile on somebody because they had a common enemy? And that's the reason why they get along, not because they like each other. In fact, if they didn't have that enemy, they'd be at each other's throats all the time. Well, that's exactly what's happening with these six kings. They don't like each other. They actually, given the chance, they're going to attack one another. But for the present moment, they have a greater threat, which is Joshua and the children of Israel. So they decide to form a unity, a treaty, an agreement to come together, a coalition, and they're going to fight. Now, as you're going to discover in a few moments, that each one of these tribes bring a unique set of skills in combat to the equation. Just like there are different nations that have different strengths when it comes to war. Some have nuclear power. Some have manpower, like China has a multiple million army man foot soldiers. Nations that have maybe different strengths in battle, like in the Middle East. We know that the terrorist groups don't use conventional warheads. They don't use conventional soldiers or equipment, but they use suicide bombers. They use IEDs that they blow up and destroy people. So just like we can see the different kinds of equipment and skills in battle in our modern day, each of these six tribes brought a different skill set to battle that they were going to unleash against the children of Israel. In my 40 years of pastoral ministry, I have never, ever revealed the strategy of these six kings. In fact, I'm going to reveal a seventh king to you as well. And I'm doing so today because I believe you'll see in it the comparison between the physical warfare that Joshua and the children of Israel faced and the spiritual warfare that you and I face. Ephesians, Paul talks about spiritual warfare. If you were to look in the book of Joshua, you would see that Joshua is fighting wars. And that if you could take that strategies and the insights that he has in physical combat and translated into spiritual combat, just like Joshua and the children of Israel conquered all the land of Israel and possessed it, you and I can defeat every adversary and every foe that the enemy unleashes against us, and we can declare that we have been made more than conquerors through Jesus Christ. Amen? But I want to show you something I've never shared before about how the strategies and the approach that each of these kings and tribal groups brought to the combat against the children of Israel. Let's pray. Father, thank you now for the opportunity to learn, to grow with understanding, because today we're going to expose the enemy, and then we're going to not only expose his strategies, but we're going to expose how to defeat him. So that when we leave here today, we're not going to leave here with fear in our hearts about what the enemy might be capable of doing. We're going to leave here with courage in our hearts, knowing that the best the enemy has to offer is still not greater than the God that we serve, who is greater and mightier than all of our enemies and all of their stratagems. So today, Lord, let us learn, but let us be encouraged that greater is he that is in us than he that's in the world, and we are made overcomers by the blood of the Lamb and by the word of our testimony. We give you thanks for that in Jesus' name. Everybody said, amen. Today I'm talking about exposing and defeating unholy alliances. Exposing and defeating unholy alliances. Joshua chapter 9, verse 1 and 2 said that when these kings heard what had been going on in the camp of Israel, they looked around and said, any of us by ourselves are no match for Joshua and the children of Israel. Our best hope is to form a league, a coalition, and that we bring all of our different strategies together and unleash them simultaneously against Israel. Instead of them getting attacked by one of us at a time over a series of months or years, let's coalesce all of our strengths and let's unleash them all at one time so that they are overwhelmed. You know, when the United States attacks a country with using all of its various devices that it has available to them, we call it shock and awe. And they were trying to use a shock and awe treatment against the nation of Israel. But Israel is in a better position than that they realize. Because as I mentioned to you before, after having crossed the Jordan, defeated Jericho, made a comeback at Ai, they've been spending the last few days celebrating the Old Testament Feast of Pentecost, which was really a celebration of the giving of the law to Moses on Mount Sinai. Now, historically, most of us, when we hear about the law and we think about the over 600 laws.
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0: 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Today, Keith Moore is teaching from the Word of God, a message from the series, Laws of Increase 2. 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And now, Brother Moore.
1: Now, I'm going to say something, then I'll come back to it later. You need to be and work and develop at being as good a receiver as you are a giver. Yes. Neither one of them are automatic. They both take faith. Amen. And you have to develop in both. Say it one more time. Giving and receiving. Faith is a receiver. If you want to be saved, you got to receive your salvation. You want to be healed, you got to receive your healing. Yeah. Amen. Amen. You want your bills paid, you got to receive money to pay your bills. Yes. Amen. Right? Amen. Somebody said, yeah, I'm waiting for it to come in. I'm wanting somebody to bring it to me. No, you believe you receive before you see it. Yes. Anybody with me on this now? Yes. What did Jesus say? What things soever you desire, when you pray, believe that you receive them, and then you shall have them. You don't have them before you believe you receive them. Right? You believe you receive them, and then it comes in. Then you see it. That word in Mark 11:24, believe you receive, that word literally means take. Believe that you take it. Amen. Not trying to take something from God that He didn't want you to have, something that's already been provided for you. Amen. But you lay hold of it with your faith. Faith is a receiver. Keep reading. He said concerning giving and receiving. Verse 16, for even in Thessalonica, you sent once and again unto my necessity, not because I desire a gift, but I desire fruit that may abound to your account. Do you have an account?
2: Yes.
1: Is everybody awake?
2: Yes.
1: Hmm?
2: Yes.
1: I need you to stay hooked with me for a few minutes here. I know it's, you know, already a little time, but it ain't late. You used to lay out and party on Friday night. I mean, are you kidding me? 9 o'clock wouldn't mean nothing to you. Right? And now that you're a Christian, you know? I don't want to keep you any longer than we ought to, but at the same time, there's no need in doing this unless we do it right.
3: Amen.
1: Right? I mean, if we're just going to rush through it and not play with it, we might as well just close right now and just do a better job at another time. But I think we ought to do this. Amen.
3: Yes.
1: And this is the way I think we ought to finish it up.
3: Amen.
1: So we got to stay hooked. So look over at your neighbor. If you need to, punch them. Say, hey, wake up. Don't miss this. You need this. Right?
2: Yes.
1: It won't take long.
2: Bring them down the front.
1: But we need to do it.
2: Yes.
1: I ask you a question. Do you have an account?
3: Yes.
1: Look at it. He said, not just that I desire a gift, but in your giving, I desire fruit that may abound to your account. Is he talking about an account at the First Bank of Philippi?
3: No.
1: Where is this account he's talking about? An account in heaven? A heavenly account? Whose heavenly account? Do you have a heavenly account?
2: Yes.
1: We need to think about this. I said, we need to think about this. Go with me back to Matthew, the 6th chapter. While you're turning back there, go heavenly account.
2: Heavenly
1: account.
2: Account in heaven.
1: You believe the scripture now?
3: Yes.
1: Is there an account in heaven?
2: Yes.
1: With your name on it?
2: Yes.
1: See, he was very specific. He didn't just say the heavenly account. He said your account. And he said, I'm paraphrasing now, but I'm thrilled about this because you sent to me repeatedly, not just because I wanted something from you, but I'm excited about the fruit that is accruing and abounding for your account.
4: Hallelujah.
1: Mm.
4: Thank you, Lord.
1: Let's verify this with other scripture. Matthew 6 chapter. Matthew 6, verse 19. Matthew 6, 19 says, lay not up for who? For yourselves, treasures on the earth, where moth and rust doth corrupt, and where thieves break through and steal, but lay up for who?
3: Yourself.
1: For yourselves, treasures where?
3: In heaven,
1: where neither moth nor rust doth corrupt, and where thieves do not break through nor steal, for where your treasure is, there will your heart be also.
3: Amen.
1: What if you pump all your money and all your time into the stock market? That's where your heart will be. Is that right? You pump all your money and all your time into your business. And your heart will be in your business. Is that right?
5: Yes.
1: Now let me qualify this. Is it always, would it always be wrong to save?
3: No.
1: No? I mean, the Lord moved through Joseph for a whole nation that for 7 years they were to save 20% of everything that came in. The Lord told them to do that, didn't he?
5: That's right.
1: And it saved them in the years to come.
5: Amen.
1: But you're not to look to your savings and your investments as your source, as what's going to keep you safe, because down here, nothing is truly safe.
5: That's right.
1: Somebody said, well, yeah, but that's a sure thing. There's no way you could lose it in there. Famous last words of many men. Don't even tell me that. There's been things that were established for 100 years and nobody thought, and they went belly up.
5: That's right.
1: People lost everything they had in it.
5: Yep.
1: Doesn't mean that it's wrong, though, to save. You need to be led by the Lord. There'll be times when He'll deal with you, no, sow all of that. And there'll be other times He'll deal with you, no, put part of that up. Put that in a savings account. Invest that over here. And said, the Lord? Yeah, the Lord. If you listen to Him, He will lead you with natural investments. Oh, but don't put all your heart in the natural side of it. There is another place where you cannot lose it.
3: Amen.
1: I said, there's a place where you cannot lose it. Thieves can't touch it. It can't be affected by rising and falling economies. It'll be worth more every time after you put it in there than the time when you did.
3: Amen.
1: Somebody said, well, which one do I do? You do both.
5: That's right.
1: I said, you do both. You invest, the best investment there will ever be is in the kingdom of God.
5: Amen.
1: Because it benefits you here and now and eternally.
5: Amen. That's right.
1: But then you also need to save, make investments naturally. You need to do both. He said, lay up for yourselves. For who?
3: Yourself.
1: So who's this for?
3: Me.
5: Yes.
1: It's for you. You sowed it, you invested it, you deposited it, and it's for you. That's not bad. Don't feel bad about that.
3: Amen.
1: Turn on over to Mark the 10th chapter. I'm going somewhere now. Are you with me?
3: Yeah.
1: Trying to set you up in a good way. Mark 10. This is the story of the rich young ruler that came and asked Jesus what good thing he could do to inherit eternal life. And the Lord asked him about keeping the commandments. He said, I've done that all my life. Verse 21, Mark 10, 21, Jesus looked at him and loved him and said to him, one thing you lack, go your way and sell whatever you have and give to the poor, and you'll never have anything again.
3: Oh, no.
1: Huh? Some people read it. Did Jesus ask him to take a vow of poverty?
3: No.
1: That is nowhere in this passage.
3: No way.
1: Hmm?
3: No.
1: Did he tell him he never wanted him to have anything again?
3: No.
1: Rest of his life?
3: No.
1: No. No. It's not here. How about all the other scriptures that say when you sow, you're going to reap?
5: That's right.
1: What if he had done this? And he had sowed and given all of this money where the Lord told him. Do you not think he would have got a return?
6: Yes.
1: Do you not think planting all that he'd have had a harvest?
6: Yes.
1: Well, sure he would. So why did the Lord tell? Some people say, well, the Lord tells everybody to do that. No, he does not. No. How about Zacharias? Remember him? He stood up and said, I'm going to give half of what I have to the poor. Did the Lord look at him and say, no, half ain't enough. Got to give all. No. He said, glory to God. Salvation has come to this house today.
7: Amen.
1: This tax collector's got right with God.
7: Amen.
1: Amen. No, but you see what the problem is, because this man couldn't do it. Why? Because the Lord put the finger on the problem. His faith was in his money. And the Lord, it wasn't just about the money. The Lord wanted his faith in him.
6: Amen.
1: Can't serve two masters.
6: Nope.
1: Right?
6: Right.
1: That's what the problem was. Anything that means more to you than him is a problem.
6: Yes.
1: It's an idol, and he wants you to get rid of it and get out of the way.
6: Amen.
1: But notice, he said, do this, and what would happen? 21, you will have treasure in heaven. Is that a fact?
6: Yep.
7: Yes.
1: Now, here's something else that people mess up on. They write an imaginary sentence in here. It's not here, but in their mind it's here. When they read it, this is how they see it. You know, go sell what you have, give to the poor, and you will have treasure in heaven where thou canst not touch it till thou diest.
6: Yeah, that's true.
1: I know it sounds funny, but don't people believe that? I mean, is that there?
6: No.
1: Is that in that verse anywhere? No. But people believe that. They believe it just like it's there. Somebody said, Brother Keith, are you trying to imply that we could get benefit out of our heavenly account right here and now? No, honey, I'm saying it.
7: Yes.
1: It's a fact.
7: Yes.
1: I got serious questions whether we will need any money later on. It's like healing. You hear people say, well, you know, God heals some now, and some he heals in death. No, friend, dying is not being healed. When you died, you died. You didn't get healed. Will he heal them in death? No. That's just men's reasoning, trying to explain things they don't understand. Well, some are healed now, and some will be healed later. No, if you're not healed now, you will never need it.
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3: If you haven't heard something that is so good about God loves you and He wants to use you, and it doesn't matter whether you're living holy or not, that it's all based on Jesus. This is why we pray in the name of Jesus, not in your own name, as Jeremy pointed out really well. If you never have this question come up, can I just live in sin? Well, then you hadn't heard the true gospel. The true gospel will bring that question out. But the answer to it is an absolute, unqualified negative. God forbid. And then in this sixth chapter, he gives two reasons why a believer doesn't live in sin. It's not so that you can earn the favor of God, not so that you can keep the things of God and keep God pacified and off of your case. He says the first reason right here, he says, how shall we that are dead to sin live any longer therein? You are dead to sin. And with most people, this just does not communicate, because they look at their life and they think, man, I can sin with the best of them. Amen. They think I'm not dead to sin. I can still go out and sin. If I was to just let myself go, I could do all kinds of things. What does it mean to be dead to sin? Keep your finger here because I'm coming back. But look over here in 1 John chapter 3 and in verse 9. Whosoever is born of God doth not commit sin, for his seed remaineth in him, and he cannot sin, because he is born of God. And again, most people, when they read something like this, they just have a disconnect. They aren't bold enough to sit there and say, well, the Bible must be wrong. But they can't see it in their life. They just disconnect. And it's one of those things where they don't explore it. They don't continue to say, God, show me what this is talking about. I've never heard anybody else teach on this verse. I'm not saying that I'm the only one, but it's rare. I just have never heard anybody else teach on it. The only way that I've ever heard this tried to be explained is they say, well, this means you won't habitually sin. In other words, you might have been a drunk, you might have been a drug addict, you might have used profanity, you may have been into sexual sins, and you might sin occasionally, you might sin a little bit, but if you're truly born again, you won't habitually sin. You eventually will overcome the drug addiction, you'll overcome the alcoholism, you'll overcome your lust and things like this. If that's how you try and define this, well, then you have to put sin into categories. But did you know that the Bible puts gluttony right there next to adultery, murder, everything else? Gluttony is a sin. And did you know that you can't get fat on one meal? It is habitual. You habitually sin if you're overweight. You know, yesterday I ate at least twice, maybe three times what I normally eat, and I gained a pound. But you know, I could eat until I pass out, and I wouldn't gain more than 2 or 3 pounds. You can't get fat overeating one time. If you are overweight, which I'm not trying to condemn anybody, I'm overweight, I need to lose, I don't know how much, it's been so long since I was there, but I know I've got some weight that I could lose. I'm not condemned, I'm not condemning you, but I'm saying if you are overweight, you habitually sin. So if you're going to interpret this as this means habitual sin, Well, then that would mean every fat person, every overweight person cannot be born of God. Are you willing to stand by that? Certainly that's not what this is talking about. You know, the real simple answer to this goes back to identity, what we've all been talking about here. The only part of you that is born of God is your spirit. Your body is not born of God. Your soul is not born of God. Now, it's got a promise that your body is going to be changed when we see the Lord. You've got a promise that we will know all things, even as also we are known. But that hadn't happened yet. Your body and your soul are not saved. But your spirit is saved, and it is born of God. And whatsoever is born of God cannot sin. His seed remains in him. He cannot sin. Your spirit cannot sin. So put this back with Romans chapter 6, verse 2. The reason we don't sin is because when you got born again, your new spirit that you received from God is dead to sin. It cannot sin. Your nature has been completely changed, and you do not have a sin nature anymore. And again, most people struggle with this because they're looking in the physical realm. Most of us are what the Bible calls carnal. Many people think carnal is just a terrible word to describe a person that just hates God. Well, a person that hates God is definitely carnal. But did you know carnal just means of your five senses? You're controlled and dominated by what you can see, taste, hear, smell, and feel. If you are only looking in the physical realm, you're what the Bible calls carnal. And it goes on to say in Romans 8, 6, that the carnal mind is not subject to God, neither indeed can be. So then they that are in the flesh, which is another way of referring to being carnal, cannot please God. If you are only trying to see, what does it mean that I'm dead to sin? And you're only looking in your physical actions and you're searching your mental part, you're never going to understand this because your body and your soul are not dead to sin. But your born again spirit is dead to sin. It cannot sin. There is no desire for sin in it. And so he goes on to say in verse 3, know ye not that so many of us as were baptized into Christ were baptized into his death? Therefore we are buried with him by baptism into death, that like as Christ was raised up from the dead by the glory of the Father, even so we also should walk in newness of life. This is not talking about water baptism. I'm not going to take time to explain this, but Hebrews chapter 6 says there's multiple baptisms. Jesus said, I have a baptism to be baptized with, and he was talking about suffering. This isn't talking about water baptism. This is talking about when you get born again. 1 Corinthians chapter 12, I forget the verse, it's around verse 13, says that the Holy Spirit baptizes you into the body of Christ. When you get born again, you get placed into the body of Christ. That's the baptism that it's referring to. And when that happened, you died to sin. Man, I've got a lot to say, and it's not hard, but it's contrary to what all of us have been taught. And because of that, it just raises so many questions that to deal with all of these questions, it's hard to make progress. When you were born physically, you were born with a nature that was separated from God. You were born with a fallen nature. It says in Ephesians chapter 2, verse 1, you hath he quickened who were dead in trespasses and sin. When you were born as a little tiny baby, your spirit was separated from God. That's what the word death means in the Bible. It doesn't mean cease to exist the way that we use it. It means separate. When Adam and Eve sinned, their spirit didn't die. It was still there and it was functional, but it quit being in union with God and it started operating independent of God. And in the day that they ate of that fruit, they would die. Genesis chapter 2, verse 17. And if you look it up in the Hebrew, it literally says, in the day you eat of the fruit, you shall die, die. The Hebrew word is repeated just to emphasize that it is absolutely certain the day you eat of that fruit, you're going to die. They didn't die physically. They didn't die mentally and emotionally, but their spirit became separated from God. When a person dies physically, James chapter 2, verse 26, as the body without the spirit is dead, so faith without works is dead also. So the Bible defines death as when your spirit leaves your body. It's not ceasing to exist. It still exists. It just is no longer in this physical body. So the point I'm making is that death just means separation. And when you were born physically, you had a dead spirit that was separated from God. It still functioned, but it was functioning actually in union with the devil. If you go on down to Ephesians chapter 2, verse 3, it says that we were by nature the children of wrath, even as others. You were born with a sin nature. Man, I'm trying to hurry up, but I know that the things I'm saying, this is revelation to some people. This is baby stuff. This is stuff that every person ought to know, and the average person doesn't know this. Just for time's sake, I'm going to summarize the fifth chapter five different times in the last seven or eight verses of the fifth chapter of Romans. It says, as by one man, sin entered into the world, and death by sin. So death passed upon all men, for that all have sinned. For by one man we were made guilty. By one man judgment came. By one man condemnation came. It is not your individual sins that separated you from God. I know some of the things I'm saying, people are thinking, what are you saying? Oh, Jesus, help me. Did you know in the book of Romans, there are 49 times that the word sin or sins, plural, is used. And out of 49 times, there's only one time, there's three different Greek words used, and only one time does it refer to something you do. 48 out of 49 times, it's describing your sin nature, not your actions of sin. 48 times, the word is a noun, which describes a person, place, or thing. A verb describes the action of a person, place, or thing. And there's only one time that the word sin was translated from a Greek word that was a verb. The other times, it's talking about your sin nature. It's not your sins, your individual acts of sins that separated you from God. It was the fact that we were born with a sin nature. We were all born separated from God. And the reason you sin is because you had a sin nature that taught you how to sin. It propelled you to sin. And if you understand this, it has many, many different benefits to it. One of them is if you think, well, I haven't sinned as much as anybody else. If you understand what I'm saying, it doesn't matter how little you've sinned. If you are a sinner by nature, you're separated from God. And who wants to be the best sinner that ever went to hell? We've all sinned and come short of the glory of God. So if you have lived a great holy life and you're taking pride in what you've done, all you've done is restrain some of the actions, some of the manifestation, but you hadn't changed your nature. You are by nature a sinner and you must be born again. And on the other hand, if you've been a terrible sinner and if you've lived a terrible life, some people think, how could God ever do anything with me? There's no difference between the person that's gone out and murdered, raped, and plundered, and me who has never said a word of profanity. I'll be 75 next month. I've never said a word of profanity. I've never taken a drink of liquor. I've never smoked a cigarette. I have lived a super holy life. But I had a sin nature that had to be taken away. And there is no difference between the person who's murdered and plundered. Now, in the natural, there's a difference. Because you'll go to jail for those things. I may not be punished by man. I may get along with people better because I'm not going out and always offending people. But in God's sight, James chapter 2, verse 10 says, if you keep the whole law and yet offend in one point, you become guilty of all. Even though I've never gone out and committed adultery and I've never done a lot of these other things, I have broken the law. It's like if there was a big glass in front of you and me, it wouldn't matter if you shoot a BB through it.
2: 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You can receive his free booklet titled, The Old Man is Dead, by picking up your phone right now and calling our helpline at 719-63-

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1: This is our third broadcast of something that came into my heart to do, and I am just so enjoying this. I think you're going to enjoy it too. I think it'll help people, and I know it's blessing me. And I'm going over when I first received the baptism with the Holy Spirit after living my life in a denominational church, and then as a young wife and mother of four, here in Collinsville, Oklahoma, 624 South 13th. And we're in a church that actually, my husband, who lives in heaven now, their father, he and I and Lee and Jan Morgan's out on a bench on Ulaga Lake. We talk a lot about dad going fishing and all this, you know. Ulaga Lake's about 9 miles from here, and we began this church in 1975. It has a supernatural beginning. I think we need to do this again, guys. We need to come here again, and we need to do the history of the church. Chip pastors a church now, Chip and Candace, and the Spirit of God. Well, see, this church is supposed to follow the Spirit in the last days. Well, that's what it was birthed with. God told to Rachel Tooth to tell her, I want you to birth in prayer a church that's going to follow the Spirit in the last days. Well, it had to begin with me getting baptized in the Holy Spirit. And so we came in. I received the baptism in the Holy Spirit living right here in Collinsville. The church that we had over there is now the children's department, because this church has grown by leaps and bounds. Isn't this the second change here you've done?
2: Yeah, we expanded twice.
1: And it's filled with young families, because Chip comes out of the sports world, and young men and boys and everybody likes this. So it's a live church. It's filled with young people. Well, thinking about all those young people, and I enjoyed being married. I enjoyed having children. I've gone all over the world, and all kinds of things have happened for me, still happen. But I think my greatest joy for me was at 624 South 13th Street and part-time down in Baton Rouge with your dad and you guys. It was just an adventure. And I was learning. I went to work for Brother Hagin in 1970, and it was my job to take his teaching and put them into print. Many, many of the books you have, that's what I did. That was my job. So I would learn it, and then I would come home, and like Chip says, they were the guinea pigs. But it was more than that. I wanted them to learn. If it really was true, what Brother Hagin was teaching, and it worked.
2: To live by faith.
1: I wanted you to learn to live by faith and not fear. It was important to your dad and me that you didn't have fear and that you had faith. And so, Terry, go ahead.
2: I think the realness of all this, Mom, is that everybody always, I don't know about Shelley or Brenda or Terry, but they come to me, how is it Billy Brim, your mother, Billy Brim, you know, they think of you now and the anointing and everything that God has done with you and used you for on an international level. And really, listen, if Mom can do it, you can do it.
1: That's the truth, isn't it?
2: Because she was young and with this house full of kids, and she's just learning and step by step. But the thing about, she was obedient and she would do it. She was a doer. If anything, Mom's a doer.
1: Yeah.
2: Yeah,
1: that's what I learned from Brother
2: Hagin.
1: You
2: can be a doer.
1: Yes. Yeah, James 1:22. Be a doer of the word, right, and not a hearer only.
2: Deceiving
1: not your own self.
2: Yeah.
1: So I heard that over and over from Brother Hagin. Be a doer, be a doer. Okay, I want my kids to be a doer. I want them to be a doer. I want them to succeed. So for them to do it, they're going to have to learn it, whether they like it or whether they don't. But they did. They did. They didn't mind. Like Chip said, it was a different atmosphere growing up. It was probably quite
2: different than every household in, I would say, not only Collinsville, maybe the world.
3: For sure.
2: But it was the right atmosphere.
1: Yeah. And you know, we talked about Mark 11:23-24. You have what you say, you pray and believe you receive, and then you talk like that. Well, Chip, when I was thinking about what you guys would talk about, you know, this story, he told it in his preaching not long ago. It just blessed me watching him share the story. And so now I'm going to base it on this scripture, because

0: Brother Hagin would often take us to chapter 11 of Hebrews. Now, faith is the substance of things hoped for, the evidence of things not seen. Chip, as a 10-year-old boy, had something he hoped for.
1: Now, that word hope is a, what is it? Expectation?
0: Yeah. Expectation.
1: And so you talk about childlike faith. Well, first of all, I love sports. Any kind of sport. If it was, hey, this is a sport, sign up. I'm in. And so, and then I loved hearing Dad's glory days. So Dad was like a hero to me.
0: Yeah.
1: So I get my first opportunity. We moved to Oklahoma, and in fifth grade has football with pads, football, helmet, the whole, you know, pageantry. Like I watch on, you know, TV with Dad. And I remember when they handed out uniforms, I wanted Dad's number, 25. And so, you know, I was just so excited. I loved everything about it. And I would get this little magazine. I was in, fifth grade, nine or ten years old.
0: We moved to Oklahoma. What happened was, just after I was baptized in the Spirit in 1967, Kent's job took us to Baton Rouge for 3 years. And then we, 2 years, I don't remember, 3 years. And then we came back home, and Chip's in, what grade?
1: Well, fourth grade, but then fifth grade came.
0: Yeah.
1: And that's when I could
0: sign. That's when you're going to get to have football.
1: For little elementary football with pads, you know,
0: which is big in Oklahoma.
1: And so we get, you get drafted or assigned, and it's drafted, and the coaches kind of know who's who, and I was new, and really the connection with Ramona Standridge and you, of her husband,
0: the
1: is
0: deacon's
1: what
0: wife,
1: he
0: yeah.
1: took me. So anyway, there was four teams. The teams were the Chiefs. They had white helmets, I think, and they were red and white, but no decals, and there was no decals on anything. Junior high, even high school barely had decals. It was something that, you know, and there wasn't stores and internet like back then, you know, back then. And so there was the Cowboys. They were green and they, you know, green helmets, no decals. It's 1972. And then there was the Chiefs, red helmets, and then no decals. And then there was us, the Nighthawks. We had this funny name, the Nighthawks. You know, there was Chiefs, Cowboys, you know, Cardinals, Nighthawks. Well, who did that? Well, anyway, so we're black and white with white helmets, and we're the Nighthawks. And I'm up in my little, I'm upstairs in our room with no air conditioning. No heat or air. No, I'm just, and I'm reading this Football Digest. That's all we had. It was a little bitty magazine called Pro Football Digest. And I bought some at an antique store. I love them to this day. But anyway, in the very back of it, I see this article, and it said, you too can wear your very own decals just like the pros. Be just like the pros. Order your decal today. And I'm like, what? And I loved helmets. There's something about me. I just love the flamboyancy and the decorative and the, you know, everything about helmets, you know, Roman soldier helmets and, you know, everything. And so, and I was telling this story to Rick Renner. He said, I love helmets too, Chip. And there's just some of us that love helmets.
2: So, and you used to play helmets as
1: a
2: kid.
1: Yeah, I had little helmets that
2: you
1: I
2: could,
1: would play.
2: For a quarter, put in a little vending machine, yeah. And it'd be a bubble.
1: Gumball
2: machine, helmets. And there would be a helmet inside that.
1: Oh.
2: So you had a whole collection.
1: Yeah.
2: I remember walking in your bedroom one time, and you were on the floor, and you had your collection of helmets on the floor, and you were clacking them together, playing a game.
1: So I see this article, and I thought, I could be the first, not only Nighthawk, but elementary football player in the history of the world to don an NFL emblem. I could see myself. You know, you see it. If you can see it, you can be it.
0: Mm-hmm.
1: And I run down to Mom, and I get a hold of Mom, and I said, Mom, and I must have mowed some lawns or had some kind of lunch money or whatever.
0: Some
1: it wasn't
0: pairs,
1: it was probably $2, you know. But and this is back in the day where there was no UPS or Amazon Prime.
0: No.
1: There was no overnight rush. There was no rush. It would, you talk about snail mail. It was
3: fertile.
1: What, weeks? Like weeks, wasn't it?
2: Oh, yeah, 6 weeks delivery.
1: Four to 6 week delivery. So anyway, I'm 10 years old. Mom's teaching us faith. I'm jumping on the faith wagon here. We're going to put it to the test. And I cut out the little thing in the deal, and I said, well, which one of them's going to look like a Nighthawk? Is there any Nighthawks in the NFL? And so I go through all the teams. Hey, there's one. There's one that looks kind of like a Nighthawk. And it was the Atlanta Falcons. And they were black and white as well. And so I said, I could put that Falcon on my helmet and I would be a Nighthawk.
2: What is a Nighthawk?
1: Huh?
2: What is a Nighthawk?
1: It's a hawk that goes at night.
2: Yeah.
1: So, I never looked it up. Is it a thing?
2: I guess.
1: But anyway. So I go to Mom and I write a letter to the people. And
2: Shelly remembers seeing the
1: note.
2: You had your best penmanship.
3: He worked hard.
2: As you wrote
3: it.
2: I remember each letter was like, please. And you talked about your game and when you needed to have them. And I thought I was impressed with you in your penmanship.
1: And I needed it in like 3 or 4 days. Or no, 5 days.
2: Can I have it
1: like
2: by Friday?
1: And Mom is reading it. And Mom, what did you think?
2: I thought,
1: I mean, here you are teaching us faith.
2: I told him you can have what you say.
1: You said something about a miracle.
2: I told him I didn't explain the difference between miracles and getting something by faith. I didn't explain it. He's only 10 years old, but here he is. He's telling me what he's going to do and what he's going to believe. And he wrote the note and he's going to send it in. And what did the note say?
1: Oh, I think it just said, you know, like Shelly said, you know, just please, I need this decal. I appreciate it.
2: I've got a game Friday night, and I need this Friday night. And it also had a little coupon to fill out.
1: Yeah, yeah.
2: And
1: so I had, you know, a couple dollars. And so we mail it off. But I tell you what I did have. I had childlike faith.
2: Yes, you couldn't be budged.
1: No. I checked the mailbox the next day. And the next day.
2: We had a black box.
1: Think about it, 1972.
2: Hanging out on the...
1: Not today, but tomorrow. And so I check it the next, second day. So the third day, there's a package from some kind of NFL logo company. What? I ran up.
2: On Thursday. The game is on Friday. You got it on Thursday.
1: 3 days, people. In 1972, somebody who worked in the mail department back then, please verify this. It's impossible. It's a
2: impossible.
1: Miracle.
2: Absolutely.
1: And maybe it was you. But anyway, so I got him out, went upstairs, got the helmet, cleaned it up, carefully got those decals out. And for the first time in history, I put decals on a helmet. No elementary, no junior high. For sure. You didn't waste money on decals. Have them. Half the high schools didn't have them. But I put it on mine. And so later now I'm preaching and I'm pastoring. And the Lord just kind of put on my spirit to replicate that helmet. So I got on, you know, eBay or whatever. Found a 1970 helmet that looked just like mine. Got it and painted it up. And I looked for articles. Now I'm online, right? And so I think I got it even later than, you know, it took me longer to get these decals that I wanted to redo the helmet than I did in 1972. Faith is a lot more powerful in the mail department.
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1: This is Word of Power Broadcast with Jeannie Alcott. 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God has filled Jeannie with His compassion to see you be lifted up and receive the desires in your heart. After she prays for you, you'll receive information on how you can get in contact with Jeannie and John and receive prayer, and also take advantage of some great resources for your life. 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
2: Thank you for joining me in the Word of God. This is Jeannie Alcott. We are talking about your gifts and how you can see God accomplish so much in your life because of them. The wonderful abilities and talents and skills He has put in you. The natural and supernatural gifts in which He wants you to operate. They can give you pleasure and fulfillment. You can accomplish good things for yourself and for others and for God. But that cannot happen if you are not comfortable in your gifts. By that, I mean that you see what others do and wonder why you can't, or you don't have the confidence to develop your gifts, or maybe you've had some criticism and so you feel you can't operate in what God has placed in you. What's happening is you're allowing chains to be put on your gifts. How sad to think of a person full of the gifts of God in them, but chains are on those gifts so they can't express them. Do you feel that may be you in some of your gifts? You may not have the support of people or even of your own thinking, but know this, you have the support of God. So don't view what others are doing or saying and try to adjust your gifts to something other than what God intends. You're anointed for what God has for your life. So focus on that. Focus on your anointing. Think of it this way. If you're a farmer, you don't go over to the field of another farmer and start plowing in it. It wouldn't make sense for you to walk away from your field and not cultivate it and go over to what belongs to someone else and start plowing in it. You can't plow in the wrong field and then expect to partake of the good crops that grow there. If you plow in the field of someone else, you won't have anything to call your own. They're going to come out and take their crops when the harvest comes. You can't have them. You were plowing in the wrong field. Hey, always plow in the right field, your own. Then when the wonderful harvest comes up from the work you've been doing, you're the one to whom it belongs. You get the results of your plowing. That's how the anointing of your gifts works. If you want to see your gifts come out and be planted in this world, you must focus on what your anointing is and not the anointing of someone else. You have your field and they have their field. Don't plow in the wrong field. You'll always come up short, unfulfilled, and not reaping the rewards. You're trying to use somebody else's gifts and they aren't yours. Get out of that field and get into your own. Move in the anointing God has placed on you. Then you can see good and tremendous results. There were two psychologists who wrote books on the same subject. They were both working on their books without the other knowing it. All of a sudden, one book came out before the other one could get published. Then when the second author published his book, it wasn't received in a popular way. The first book was a best-selling one. Well, the second author couldn't figure out why his book wasn't well-received also. He felt he had written it well and it answered emotional and mental concerns, so he was very upset about it. He had envy of the other author. He would see him in television interviews and hear people praising his book, and it drove him crazy. So he went to another psychologist to find out why they thought this had happened. So the person to whom he went tried to help him understand what was happening. It turns out the first author had written how people could deal with issues and had shared his personal experience. He was writing from the anointing that was on him. He had the gift to express to people how it felt to have challenges and what they could do about them. Whereas the second author had stepped out into an area where he didn't really have the knowledge. He wasn't able to relate to the people who were experiencing those issues. In other words, he was plowing in the wrong field. He had a different kind of gift he could have used to help others facing challenges. But writing about that special subject wasn't meant for him. So when his product came out, he didn't get the harvest from it as the other author did. When you plow in the wrong field, you don't get to keep the crops. That man had to reassess what his true anointing was. How could he help people in a greater way in his field of psychology? Once he knew that, then he could go on and experience the kind of favor and fulfillment the other man did, but in a different way. God may have a different way for you to experience favor and fulfillment. It has to be from the anointing he has placed on your gifts. Focus on that. Don't focus on the anointing that's on the gifts of others because they're accomplishing something you desire. Hey, God has so much for you to accomplish. You can see desires become reality. Your life can be happy and fulfilled. You can experience miracles. You can see others help. God will be honored by what you do. That's because you're expressing the anointing he's placed on your gifts. When you focus on that, then you're plowing in the right field, and you're going to see a wonderful harvest of crops. You'll be so pleased by what God can do in your life. Think about the story in the Bible of David and his son Solomon, two different anointings altogether. David had the gifts of knowing how to defeat the enemy of the Israelites, raise up and establish the nation, and cause the people to come into a right relationship with God. He was the guy you would want if your nation was in a war. He knew how to use the power of God to give his people victory. On the other hand, Solomon was designed to be the king in a time of peace in the nation. Now it was time to concentrate on building a temple that would be a more permanent place where the people could worship. See, each person had different giftings. They were anointed for different time periods and a different purpose. David had wanted to build the temple for God. That was in his heart. But that isn't the anointing he had been given. God had gifted him to be able to defend the people and build up the nation and put things right after the reign of King Saul. Whereas Solomon was anointed to keep the peace, build the temple, and judge the people in their daily issues. But before Solomon took over reigning after David as king, God had David use his gifts to prepare the project of building the temple. He had the gift of organization and being able to rally the people to prepare for the building. He amassed tremendous amount of materials, precious stones and marble, gold, silver, and bronze, cedar, and timber. He knew how to make sure that temple would be everything God desired and would be enduring. Then he chose the skilled people who would craft all the different aspects of the temple. He chose those who were anointed in their special gifts to accomplish the work. See, David knew how to be bold in his gifts by focusing on his anointing. Therefore, he knew how to choose those who were anointed for the specific gift needed. He also taught the people they were to approach this project from their heart and to be bold to use their gifts in the work of God. David said in 1 Chronicles 28, "All this the Lord made me understand by the writing by his hand upon me, all the work to be done according to the plan." The hand of God was upon him because he was operating in his anointing. Things went in a smooth way because of it. But when we don't focus on our anointing, then events go wrong. Our gifts are not used in the right way. David wanted to make sure his son understood this, and that God would cause his efforts to succeed if he would use the right people in the right places based on their gifts and anointing. So he said to his son, "Be strong and courageous and do it. Fear not, be not dismayed, for the Lord God, my God, is with you. He will not fail or forsake you until you have finished all the work for the service of the house of the Lord." Then he went on to assure him that all the people who had gifts to make this happen were at his disposal. They would be there to work for him. So all the preparations were made and the plan was given. Then when Solomon stepped into his role to build the temple, everything went as planned. But what if David had been stubborn and wanted to build the temple himself? He would have gotten the materials together and the skilled workers and then tried to force the project to begin. It would have failed because he would have been plowing in the wrong field, so he couldn't partake of the good harvest. He had to concentrate on his anointing. Focus on what God had for him to accomplish. And then what if Solomon had been jealous of his dad's abilities and anointing to pull together and organize and plan? If he'd gotten his hands in on it and wanted to control things, compete with his dad, both of them would have been harmed, and so would have the project of God been harmed. Each one had to operate in their anointing so their gifts could complete that project. We can harm ourselves and others and the work of God when we don't. Oh, God has so much to accomplish by using your anointing, so be bold in your gifts. Don't try to accomplish what is meant for someone else. Like David said, God's hand will be writing on you when you're operating in the anointing he has placed on you. On the other hand, his hand will not be on you if you are trying to operate in the gifts he hasn't placed in you. He wants you to be bold in your gifts. Focus on that. Focus on the anointing that is on your life. Then you'll be able to reap the wonderful rewards of what God can do in you and for you. Now, when we go into prayer, feel the pleasure God has over you right now. Why? Because He enjoys seeing the anointing He's placed on you. He enjoys watching your gifts come out and be manifested before Him. His purposes are fulfilled. You're fulfilled. Wonderful and great events can happen because He sees you going after your gifts and focusing on that anointing. So feel a greater anointing coming upon you. Hallelujah. Let's pray. Father, I know You have placed Your hand upon the gifts of my friend. Your hand is upon them. Your anointing is on them. And they're going to operate in it. When they do, they are going to see great results. That anointing will go out. It will flood the area around them. They will see ways open up that seemed impossible. Answers will come. Goodness will be exemplified. There will be great accomplishment, great miracles. So much is going to happen because they are focused on their anointing. They're focused on seeing happen what You desire for them and for others. And, oh, this is Your word. Because of it, that focus will produce fruit. Because they focus on their anointing and are fulfilling it, they will see the fruit of it. Some stubborn needs will be met. Some long-time desires will be fulfilled. You are ready to move in their life, and so they're going to be bold in stepping out and expressing the gifts You have given them. I can't wait to hear the praise reports because of what You're doing. In the name of Jesus, amen. In that prayer, I believe the Spirit of God was showing you how much can happen when you operate in His anointing. Your gifts come out, and the fruit of that is seen in many different ways. So make that commitment to God. John and I are here to help you. We're anointed to help you walk in Your anointing. So share with us. Tell us what needs you have and what you want to see accomplished. We'll bring those before God and pray and intercede. We also speak the mighty word of God over your life. Then we'll write to you. The Spirit imparts the words to us He wants you to hear. So get in touch right away. Okay, here's a great spiritual power line. Go around speaking these words from God over your life. You show your faith in what God has said when you do, then He can fulfill what you're speaking. So keep saying, I am bold in my gifts. I am bold in my gifts. And we want to help you see that happen. So be sure to hear this entire message. Just request, be bold in your gifts. We'll send you all 5 parts of it and the prayer times. 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It's offer number AM910. That's 910. 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We'll give you more information at the end of the broadcast. And I want to let you know, these messages are not always available, so be sure to request it now. Also, I want to encourage you that if you have not requested this special notebook and the prayer cloth that we have for you, do that right away. It's called the Blessings Account Notebook. God says you have built a blessings account because of how you give of your gifts to help others. Now you can pull out what you need from that account. This is based on God's principle in Philippians. Also, we want to pray over a prayer cloth and send it to you. It's called God's Promises. His promises are printed on that prayer cloth. It's wonderful and powerful. So call or write or go to our website and see how you can get your blessings account notebook and God's Promises prayer cloth. Join me again tomorrow for the great work that God wants to do in your life. This is Jeannie Alcott.
1: God's anointing was flowing into your life in such a great way during this time. 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
3: Welcome to 15 Minutes in the Word with New York Times bestselling author Joyce Meyer. On today's program, Joyce will be teaching from her series, Living on Purpose or a Purpose. 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We can all make a decision to use our time wisely so we can accomplish all that God wants us to. 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
4: Do you have a plan? Are you able to follow through with your plans? How many days do you have in which you don't accomplish what you set out to do? How easy do you lose your focus? Are you leaving a legacy? Here's a good one. Will the world miss you when you're gone? What have you done with your life so far? You know, these are sobering questions, but we need to be sober sometimes. 1 Peter 5:8 says, be well balanced, sober of mind. Be vigilant and cautious at all times, for that enemy of yours, the devil, roams around like a lion, roaring in fierce hunger, seeking someone to seize. The book is called Seize the Day. Seeking someone to seize upon and devour. And you know what? If we don't wake up, sleepy Christians, walk carefully, which means the Greek word is circumspectly, and that word means to walk looking all around you, being careful. It actually has a word picture connected to it of walking barefoot in a field of thorns. So how many of you would take your shoes off, go out into a field of thorns and just... We wouldn't do that, but sometimes that's the way we live life. Amen? No, I mean, you'd be like, is this the right thing? Is this the right thing? Is this the right thing? I'm just asking today if we could start living a little more carefully. How many warnings do you ignore? You say, warnings? What do you mean? Well, let's just say that your back has hurt for 5 years and you've never bothered to go see why. Well, when your body hurts somewhere consistently, it's warning you that something's wrong. And if you take care of little problems, they won't become big problems. Thank you for your excitement. All right, I'll just move on to something else. We had better seize the day before the devil seizes our day. 1 Corinthians 3:10 says, according to the grace of God bestowed on me, like a skillful architect and a master builder, I laid the foundation, and now another man is building upon it, but let each man be careful how he builds. There's the word again, careful, or circumspectly. Paul is saying, I taught you about Christ. I've laid a foundation in your life. Now you're going to be building a life. Be careful how you build. And if you go actually study those scriptures out, it says that we can build with wood, hay, straw, stubble, gold, or silver. How are we building our life? I spent so many years going to bed at night regretting what I spent my day doing. And I don't want to do that anymore, and I don't want you to do it. I want to go to bed at night and be proud of what I got done that day. Amen. What are you doing with what God has given you? A.W. Tozer said this, and I think this is awesome. A man by his sin may waste himself, which is to waste that which on earth is most like God. You here on earth are more like God than anything else here. And he's saying, if you waste yourself, then you're wasting the thing that is the most like God. This is man's greatest tragedy and God's greatest grief. You know, waste of any kind is sad, and certainly the waste of an entire life is the saddest of all. And how many of you know somebody that has just wasted their whole life? Okay. Well, I think we all do. My dad did that, and it's so sad to see somebody in their 80s on a walker, gray hair, all wrinkled up, who's pretty much alone and has nothing left but regrets. I will not live like that. I am not going to get to the end of my life and have nothing left but regrets. And the only way that you can not have regret tomorrow is to do what's right today. Today, we need to start making right choices. If God is dealing with you about anything in your life and you know that you need to be obedient to Him and you're putting it off for another day, I think tomorrow is maybe the most dangerous word that we have in our English language. I'll do that tomorrow. I'll do that tomorrow. Well, what if Jesus comes today? Thank you. It wasn't a loud clap, but nonetheless, it was a clap. How many of you understand what I'm trying to do here today? I'm trying to move somebody to make some decisions. I'm trying to move somebody to stop just waiting for somebody to come and wave their hand over you and make it all right. I'm yelling to somebody, get up! It's time to get up and start doing something with what God has given you. Well, I just don't know what God wants me to do. You know what? Half the time when I come up here, I don't have a clue what God wants me to do. And I've got a message, but I'll tell you one thing. I've never come up here and not had God work through me. And if you will take a step, God will work through you. Amen? I believe that God hates waste. This morning I had somebody get me a cup of coffee and it was way too strong. And I had to pour it out. I wasted $3 on a cup of coffee that I couldn't drink. I don't like it when I do that. I don't like to waste God's money. I don't like to waste my time. I don't want to waste my energy. Do you know that every day that you spend angry is a day that you have totally wasted? Totally wasted. Every day that you spend feeling sorry for yourself, it's a totally wasted day. It's completely unproductive. It does not help your future in any way, shape, or form. It just keeps you stuck in the same spot. Come on, we're talking about making some decisions today. You know, we're always spending something. You're spending your time. You're spending your energy. You're spending your money. Now, like today, you have spent, by the time you leave, you will have spent, well, 2 hours and 15 minutes from the time the service started, and some of you probably got here early, and so let's just say even if you spent 3 hours here today. Okay, well, that's time well spent, because you know why? This is going to help you tomorrow and the next day and the next day and the next day. But you could have went out for coffee with two friends and sat and gossiped for 3 hours about everybody else you know. And that's not going to make you feel good. You'll be unhappy later today and won't even know why. But now today, you're going to have a much better day because you're sitting there having life ministered to you. What does the Bible say? If you sow to the Spirit, you will reap from the Spirit life and life eternal. And if you sow to the flesh, you will reap death, ruin, decay, and destruction. Amen. Make good choices. Feel good about the choices that you're making. Amen. I figured out yesterday, and I'm down the road a ways with this, so I'm not asking anybody to do what I'm doing, but I started working out with weights 11 years ago, and I did that 3 hours a week. It would take me an hour three times a week, and I had a trainer. Well, about a year and a half ago, I started adding walking, and I got up to 5 miles every day. And so I spend about 17 hours a week exercising. Okay, now, I'm not trying to impress you. I'm trying to make a point. Okay. Because before I got up here to teach this, I took an inventory of my time. How much time do I spend watching TV? How much time do I spend sleeping? How much time do I spend doing this? How much time do I spend doing that? How much time do I spend with God? And I looked at it and I thought, okay, I'm spending 17 hours a week working out, but what am I doing with that? I'm buying years. See? I'm buying energy. I'm buying vibrancy. I'm buying the opportunity to be here a lot longer than I would be if I didn't do anything, so I can help more people and maximize the gift that God has given me. And that's really the reason why I started doing it. I looked at myself one day, and I mean, God spoke to my heart, and he said, if you don't start getting exercise, you are not going to be strong for the last third of your journey. Amen? And you know, I mean, it is amazing the energy Dave and I have for our age. And Dave doesn't like to talk about old, but nonetheless, we got a few years on us. Amen? See, here's the thing to realize. You can add years to your life and not get old. I sure don't feel like I'm going to be 73 in 30 days. I don't feel like that. And when I'm out there walking and sweating and climbing those hills, I know I'm buying years. I'm buying energy. I need to be creative. I mean, I teach a lot of different things, a lot of different places, and write all these books. I've got to be fresh, and I've got to be creative. I don't have five messages that I can go all over the world and preach. Every time I get on the television, you want to hear something different. And my brain was kind of starting to not want to think anymore. Well, one of the reasons was because I wasn't getting any blood to it ever. Oh, you know what I'm saying. When you spend your time, you're buying something with it. So do you want to invest your time or waste your time? And see, I don't think it's wrong to watch a movie on TV. I don't think it's wrong to rest. I don't think it's wrong to go. I'm not saying that you got to just work all the time. You need a balanced life. But we all know that we can sit and watch stuff on TV that is just flat out stupid. And just go. I mean, I've done that 3 hours. I mean, anybody else out there? And then tomorrow we want God to wave his hand over us. Ooh, we're having too much fun for a Friday morning. I'm sorry for all the people that missed it. You know what I've been doing, and it's been an interesting project. Several times a day now, I'm stopping and kind of going over what I've done with my time so far that day. And I'm finding it to be interesting, because we often say life just goes by in a blur. Well, sometimes we need to take the time to think about what we're doing with the time that we have. Take the time to think about what you're doing with the time that you have. The only way that we can ever make any changes in our life is to take an honest look at it and say, what am I investing? What am I wasting? What would God have me change? You know, we're always adjusting and making changes in our lives.
5: 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We must be willing to do the necessary work. We need to set a goal, develop a plan, and move with purpose. If we do our part, God will always be faithful to do his part. God knows what we need and is aware of our heart's desires, and he will grant them if we seek him first.
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3: Hello, Jerry Zirkel here again today, and it is our Finest Hour broadcast, and we're so glad to have this opportunity. We love to talk about Jesus. You know, he didn't have to go in there and sprinkle his blood every day. It remains and it flows like a river, purging again and again. It says in the book of Hebrews, in the 9th chapter, in the 11th verse, it says, "But Christ, being come and high priest of good things to come, by a greater and more perfect tabernacle, not made with hands, that is to say, not of this building, neither by the blood of goats and calves, but by his own blood he entered in once into the holy place, having obtained eternal redemption for us. For if the blood of bulls and of goats and the ashes of an heifer sprinkling the unclean sanctifieth to the purifying of the flesh, how much more shall the blood of Christ, who through the eternal Spirit offered himself without spot to God, purge your conscience from dead works to serve the living God. And for this cause, he, Jesus, is the mediator of the New Testament, that by means of death, for the redemption of the transgressions that were under the First Testament, they which are called might receive the promise of eternal inheritance." Oh, we love to talk about the blood of Jesus.

Oh, thank God for Jesus and the blood. That's why we receive communion and share the Lord's Supper. It's His supper, and we're always invited. And His blood made us worthy. So don't get all upset. You can't be a Christian and not be worthy to receive supper.

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1: Oh, what's important when you receive the Lord's Supper is the attitude in which you receive it. The blood of Jesus made you a new creation, a brand new man. Old things being passed away, you're born again. You're more than a conqueror. Do you hear me? He did it for you. You've done so much for me. Ah, you set

well, I deserved hell. You know what I'm saying? But he paid the penalty. He satisfied the claim of sin. God allowed Jesus to become sin with your sin and my sin. And then Jesus allowed himself to go to the cross, and there he nailed your sin and my sin to the cross. And then he allowed himself to be carried into the regions of the damned, and there spiritually paid for the penalty and satisfied the claim of sin. And when it was completed and satisfied, God said, it's enough, and he raised him up new and seated him at his own right hand. And when you and I receive Jesus, as far as God is concerned, we're seated with him there in the heavenlies. Oh, listen, when justice...

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4: We are glad you could join us today for the Concepts of Faith broadcast. 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And now, here's Charles Capps.
5: I'll tell you, it brings great victory when you get fully persuaded of the Word. I think these are some of the most important things that we could teach along this line, because people are held in bondage by it. And these scriptures were given to you to set you free, not to hold you in bondage. In these sessions, we're taking certain scriptures in the Bible. They're what we call sacred cow scriptures. They are scriptures that have actually held people in bondage. And we're just looking at them from the light of the revelation of God's Word and showing how religious tradition has caused these scriptures to become ineffective in the lives of people. In other words, God sent this message to us to set us free and cause us to be quickened according to the Word of God, and because of religious ideas, you see, that people have had, and because of what we've heard some people say about it, and then sometimes because of our Sunday school ideas, we miss the whole point altogether. Now, we've talked about the three Hebrew children and how that they were in the fire furnace of trial. You hear so many people that think that the trials and the tests of life are just ordained of God for us to always be in trial and test. But I want to read you a passage of Scripture. In Matthew, the 11th chapter, I want you to hear what Jesus said about this. Verse 28, Jesus said, "Come unto me, all ye that labor and are heavy laden, and I will give you rest." Now, you know, from the way some people talk and the way they act, you'd think that this Scripture reads, "Come unto me, all ye that have no problems and have rest, and I'm going to burden you down with all the problems and cares of life, and you'll just be able to suffer for Jesus." Well, that's the way some people act about it. They feel like you got to be burdened down in life, that you're always under problems and troubles. Well, it's not going to be that way when we get to heaven. And Jesus said, pray that it be on earth like it is in heaven. And then here, out of the very mouth of Jesus, He said, "Come unto me, all ye that labor and are heavy laden," or heavy burdened, "and I will give you rest." See, this is good news. This is God's idea of good news. You see, sometimes men's tradition takes the good news and turns it into bad news. Now watch as Jesus goes on, a couple more verses. "Take my yoke upon you and learn of me, for I am meek and lowly in heart, and ye shall find rest for your souls. Take my yoke upon you." Now see, today we don't understand a whole lot about yokes, other than we understand that it kind of indicates some bondage. You get hooked up to a new yoke. But you see, in those days they used a yoke around an oxen's neck, and that helped them pull a load. In other words, it was tailored to fit that oxen. And if it had a knot on that yoke, it's made out of wood, if there was a knot on that yoke, it would rub that oxen raw in a certain place. And I can just imagine that when Jesus was saying this to His disciples, that there's probably standing over under an olive tree somewhere watching this blacksmith work on this yoke on the oxen. And it wasn't fitting him properly, and he's trying to kick out of the traces. And Jesus standing there and said, "If you'll just come to me now," He said, "my yoke is tailor-made to fit you. And take my yoke upon you." Then He says, "For my yoke is easy and my burden light." And you know, when people are always burdened down in life, they always have a heavy burden that they can just hardly get along, and they thank God. Most of those people believe that God gave them that burden. But now Jesus said, "My yoke is easy and my burden's light." Sometimes people take burdens on them that God never intended for them to have. And I'm satisfied that's the reason a lot of people get out of the ministry. They take a lot of burdens that God never intended for them to get hold of.

0: They take on themselves things that God didn't intend for them to have. It says, my yoke is easy and my burden's light. While we're on that subject, there's another passage of Scripture that I want us to take a look at, because God had some things to say about burdens. Go to Jeremiah, the 23rd chapter. Now, I hope you're ready for this, because this is certainly a sacred cow Scripture. And I want you to know God's the one that wrote it. I didn't. Jeremiah chapter 23, and let's read from verse 33. And when his people, or the prophet, or the priest, shall ask thee, saying, what is the burden of the Lord? Thou shalt then say unto them, what burden? I will even forsake you, saith the Lord. As for the prophet, and for the priest, and the people that shall say, the burden of the Lord, I will even punish that man and his house. Now, that's the reason I said, I hope you're ready for this. You hear people say, I've got this burden from the Lord. Well, now, wait a minute. Jesus said, come unto me, ye that are heavy laden, and I will give you rest. Take my yoke upon you, and learn of me, for I'm meek and lowly in heart, and ye shall find rest for your soul. For my yoke is easy, and my burdens are light. And actually, the word burden here means job task. It's not a burden as most people think of a burden. Then here in Jeremiah, the Old Testament, he says, I'll punish you for saying a burden from the Lord. See, God's not laying burdens on people. It's the devil that does that. And I'll tell you, we've kind of joined up with the devil sometimes in saying that these burdens were from the Lord. Now, I think we ought to read this again. It says, what is the burden of the Lord? Thou shalt then say unto them, what burden? I will even forsake you, saith the Lord. As for the prophets, the priests, the people that shall say, the burden of the Lord, I will even punish that man in his house. And come on down to verse 36. And the burden of the Lord shall be mentioned no more, for every man's word shall be his burden. For ye have perverted the words of the living God. Now, you know, I didn't say that. God said that. See, we need to get some things straight. Either what Jesus said is right or it's wrong. He wants to unladen you. He wants to get the heavy load off of you, not put it on you. It's religion that burdens you down. It's the problems of life and the situations, the circumstances that burden you down. God said, no such thing. Then verse 38, it says, but since you say the burden of the Lord, therefore thus saith the Lord, because you say this word, the burden of the Lord, I have sent unto you, saying, ye shall not say the burden of the Lord. Therefore, behold, I even thy will utterly forsake you, and I will forsake you in the city that I gave you of your fathers, and cast you out of my presence. Now, that's not hard to understand, is it? I think we heard another sacred cow tumble over, you know, because we've got the wrong idea about burdens and the things that God puts on us. No, I'll tell you, this was meant to be good news, not bad news. But it's like Jesus said to the Pharisees in his day. He said, you've allowed the tradition of men to make the word of God of none effect. I want you to know God's on your side. God's out to help you. God's out to unladen you of your burden. And I think one of the problems of people in the ministry, and ministers especially, they get out of the ministry sometimes, and some of them end up, you know, in the institution because they take all the burdens of all the people upon themselves. God never intended for you to take the burdens of all the people on yourself. In fact, in the New Testament, he said, cast all your cares upon him, for he careth for you. You see, this is God's will and God's purpose. And while we're on that, let me just share some things with you from my heart. Some of you are burdened down because you've been taking all the cares, all the burdens of everybody that came to you with a prayer request. You prayed with them, but you took the burden. You took it on yourself. You took the care on yourself. You didn't cast it over on the Lord. If you had, you'd have quit praying about it and thank God for the answer. Now, don't misunderstand me. You can intercede in the Spirit and pray about these things, but you need to cast the care on the Lord. This is what happens to ministers when they begin to take all the cares of the congregation on themselves. You know, I've had people come to me and say, would you pray for me, you know, about a certain situation? And we'd pray, and I thought we was getting in agreement, you know, because the Bible said, if two shall agree, whatsoever things you desire, when you pray, believe you receive them. And then when we got through praying, they'd walk off and say, just keep praying, Brother Caps, just keep praying for me. No, I'm through praying when I agreed on it. And when I release my faith in that, it's finished as far as I'm concerned. I won't take that care on myself. If you do take all these cares on yourself, in a short time, you're going to be in a position where you can't help anybody. You're going to have more burdens and more problems than you know how to handle. That's why Jesus said, come unto me. My yoke is easy and my burden light. He said, I'll teach you. Take my yoke upon you. Learn of me. See, we need to learn the ways of Jesus and the ways of God. God has some ways. Now, that'll help some of you. There's a lot of ministers that are in institutions today because they just took all the burdens of all their congregation on themselves. Instead of praying about it, releasing it to God. When you say amen, you ought to be through with it. If you prayed in faith, unless the Lord directs you to intercede about that. Now let's go to Isaiah. There's a passage of Scripture here, Isaiah the 55th chapter, that has sort of become a sacred cow Scripture. It's one of those Scriptures that hold people in bondage, wasn't designed to, but because of religious tradition, because of preconceived ideas, people have allowed it to hold them in bondage.
1: 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I do appreciate you joining us for the Concepts of Faith broadcast. Now, before I leave the broadcast, I want to remind you,
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1: Now, in the book of Hebrews in chapter 12, it talks about the chastening of the Lord. Now, this is one of the things we talk about in this series, Kicking Over Sacred Cows. You need to know that if you have a certain scripture in the Bible formed in your mind and have the wrong interpretation of what that said, if you don't know the intent of what it said, it may become a sacred cow to you. And until you kick that thing over and find out what it really said, on the surface sometimes, you know, we don't really understand what a scripture says until you go back and read and find out all about what it said. And when it comes to the chastening of the Lord, in chapter 12 of Hebrews, in verse 5 it says, ye have forgotten the exhortation which speaketh unto you as unto children. My son, despise not the chastening of the Lord, nor faint when thou art rebuked of him. Now the chastening of the Lord means to child train. The word chastening in some scriptures is called nurture. The interpretation of the Greek word is nurture. So nurture, bring up a child in the way they should go when they're old and not depart from it. You wouldn't take your child and burn a blister on his hand on the stove and say, now I'm doing that because I love you, I'm trying to teach you something. No, that wouldn't be child training, that would be child abuse, and they'll put you in jail for that. Some people believe that your Heavenly Father will make you sick and give you cancer to teach you something. If they could prove that you did that to your child here on earth, they'll put you in jail and you'll be there a long time. You need this offer number, 7203, Kicking Over Sacred Cows.
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lost every dime to his name, and his best friends even said,

I guess in man's eyes, it looked like everything was all over for Job. Even his own wife told him to just curse God and die. But God had a different plan for Job. Maybe in man's eyes, it looks like everything's all over for you. That there's just no way out of your situation. Oh, but I've got good news for you, my friend. God's not through blessing you. God's not through using you. So don't you give up.

For the word of God is living and powerful, and sharper than any two-edged sword, piercing even to the division of soul and spirit, and of joints and marrow, and is a discerner of the thoughts and the intents of the heart. Hebrews 4:12.

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We catch the Oasis Network on radio station KOZO here in Springfield. It comes out of Branson, and it's so uplifting. The music, the preaching, and the word, it's encouraging. And if you're feeling down, you listen to that music for a while, it's going to get you back up. And it's encouraging all the way around. In fact, we got all the radio set to the station. And we just enjoy it thoroughly, the both of us. Thank you so much for this opportunity to let you know what we think.

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I want to talk to you for a minute about an old man I met. He said, boy, you look in trouble, and I bet your life's a mess. He said, I used to have the same problem too. I was way out of control. You know, the only thing that set it right for me was a little good old rock and roll.

0: Hi, I'm Paul Leeming. A young employee misappropriated several hundred dollars of his business firm's money. He was found out. He was called to the office. He was sure that he would be fired and also maybe that legal action would be taken. But the executive asked him this surprise question. If I keep you in your present capacity, can I trust you in the future? The young worker brightened. He said, yes, sir, you surely can. I've learned my lesson. The executive responded, I'm not going to press charges. You can continue in your present responsibility. And then he concluded with this, I think you ought to know, however, that you are the second man in this firm who succumbed to temptation and was shown leniency. I was the first. What you've done, I did. The mercy you're receiving, I received. It's only the grace of God that can keep us both.
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1: The Lord spoke to me and told me some things. He said, you'll begin to write with a new anointing. And through the music and through the singing as you minister forth, my anointing will flow out from you. Those who believe that and receive that anointing will be healed in their body. Financial need will be met. Harmony will come to the home. The yoke of bondage will be broken because it's the anointing that breaks the yoke. I'm David Engels, and this is the Hour of Anointing.

0: You know, you've got a hold of something either in the physical realm that's worth something. I was thinking of the widow that when asked, what do you have in the house? The man of God was going to, you know, to move in an area that the Lord was leading him in to be a blessing to her. And so that, but it took something from her to release that favor and get the flow of faith and the force of favor started for her. And he said to her, the prophet said to the widow, what do you have in the house? She said, well, I don't have anything in the house. But then kind of almost a second thought, well, now I do have a half can of Crisco. Well, I mean, that would be our counterpart to it, see? She said, I do have a little bit of oil, some cooking oil in the house. And, you know, there's something that we hold in our hands. Of course, in this case, it was something physical. Many times we hold in our hands just things that's within our will. That's kind of a overall term. It can certainly mean something that we have physically. It may be money. It may be a small amount of money. It may be a large amount. It may be some item that we hold in our hands. But see, God said that his word says that there's always bread for you to eat and there's seed for you to sow. You've always got something. I heard somebody telling about being at with an Indian tribe out in the western states, and they even encouraged them to bring a pretty shiny rock that they may have found and polished up, or maybe a nice-looking button. Do something, you know. There's always something you can sow with, and God looks at what it is we sow. He doesn't count the quality as it were all that much, but he counts our willingness to get rid of something that means something to us. And sometimes we find ourselves so low that it may be a button, it may be a nickel, it may be a dollar, it may be some other item that has at least some worth to someone. But we sow that and we give that and we turn that over to God, and he'll take what we give to him and he'll make it what we're needing. We're needing a miracle. You know, the reason that many well-thinking and well-walking Christians, although they're earnest, they're sincere, but many of them are weak, is because many believers have never dared to speak out with a vocal confession of what they are in Christ or who they are in Christ. And what this person must do is to find what they are in the mind of the Father, how the Father looks upon you, and then just say it out loud. You may just even almost whisper it, but get some breath across your vocal cords so that at least some noise you'll be giving out of yourself and confessing it out. You can find this in the epistles, and of course that begins at Romans and goes for a ways, you know. And when you find this, then just boldly make your profession, your confession of what the Word declares about you so far as being in Christ is concerned. And as you do this, your faith will begin to grow. It will even abound. Now, the reason that your faith is throttled or held in bondage is because you've never dared to confess or say out loud what God says you are. You know, we all are guilty of saying what we couldn't do or how we failed or some other downer or some failure that we've been involved with. And of course, the devil, well, he'll bring thoughts to your mind about that. But you know, we can even shut him out by praising God. Remember that your faith will never grow beyond your confession. You say, well, that gives me great concern because I've never confessed anything yet. Well, that's why that things aren't going like they could go for you. You want to grow strong. Your faith will never grow beyond your confession. Your daily, we'll call it daily now, but it can come to be hourly. Your daily confession of what the Father is to you, what Jesus is now doing for you, at his mediatorial position at the right hand of the Father, and what the great and mighty, greater one, the Holy Spirit, is doing in you, by you confessing that, you will build a very positive and solid faith life. You'll be transformed. You'll not be afraid of any circumstance that might arise at any time. You will not be afraid of any disease or of any condition. You will face, as it were, fearlessly, life as a conqueror. The Bible says in Romans 8:37, nay, in all these things we are more than conquerors. See, we need to, our head needs to hear what our heart has to say about this so much that our head will be renewed. In other words, we'll say our mind is renewed. The writer to the Romans, Paul, said that there's a transformation that takes place. We'll be transformed by the renewing of our minds in Christ, or through the word, or the confession of the word, actually, if we brought it all down. Therefore, that you will be transformed by the renewing of your minds, that you might know and prove what is that good, acceptable, and perfect will of God. You know, a wrong confession is your confession of defeat, failure. I don't think I can do that. I've never done that. I could never accomplish this. And when you do that, you don't mean to do it, but you're actually saying, Satan's got me whipped in this area. You're not really saying maybe those words, but in the generality of it, you're confessing defeat and failure. And talking about how you're fighting with the devil and how he's hindered you and how he's holding you in bondage, although you may not be calling his name, but how he's keeping you sick, is really just a confession of defeat. It's a wrong confession, you know that. That's why I quit singing, Born to Lose, I've lived my life in vain. Every dream has only brought me pain. It matters the songs you sing in the shower or in the pickup truck or wherever you are. It's a wrong confession that keeps us with the negative aura about us, an area of where we're walking and living. And this glorifies the devil. It's really an unconscious declaration that God's a failure in my life and the devil, he's a winner. And many confessions that we hear today or make today glorify the devil. We don't want to do that. We don't want to continue. David prayed this way, he said, and you could pray this way. And I pray this way. Oh God, set a watch on my mouth, keep the door of my lips. Set a watch on my mouth, keep the door of my lips. In other words, help me, O God, to know that what I say is either life or death. It's in the power of the tongue. Such a good confession will build you, but such a negative or bad confession will continually sap the very strength and life out of you. It destroys faith, and it holds you status quo or in a downward direction. And put you in bondage. The confession of your lips that has grown out of faith in God's word that you've put in your heart through confessing and praising God will absolutely defeat the devil and every cohort of his in every combat. Faith talking is faith walking. And we could confess right now as we kind of close out the broadcast, I am favored of the Lord. Say that. I am favored of the Lord because I can do all things through Christ which strengtheneth me.
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2: Now let's go to Isaiah. There's a passage of Scripture here, Isaiah the 55th chapter, that has ought to become a sacred cow Scripture. It's one of those scriptures that hold people in bondage, wasn't designed to, but because of religious tradition, because of preconceived ideas, people have allowed it to hold them in bondage. I've heard it quoted this way, you've heard it quoted this way. In fact, it is in the Bible. Let's read the scripture first. Verse 8, "For my thoughts are not your thoughts, neither are my ways your ways, saith the Lord. For as the heavens are higher than the earth, so are my ways higher than your ways, and my thoughts than your thoughts." Now see, that is in the Bible. You hear people quote that all the time. Well, the Bible says that God's thoughts are higher than our thoughts. God's ways are higher than our ways. But now that's what you call a false truth. Now what I mean by false truth is that it is in the Bible. The Bible does say that, but they're taking it out of context. Now let's back up one verse of Scripture. Well, let's back up two verses of Scripture, and let's get the context of this, and you'll have good news instead of bad news. See, that sounds like bad news. If God's ways are higher than our ways, and we can't attain to God's ways, well, that's bad news to me, because God's ways work. But now let's back up and get it in context. Verse 6, "Seek ye the Lord while he may be found. Call upon him while he is near. Let the wicked forsake his ways, and the unrighteous man his thoughts. Let him return unto the Lord, and he will have mercy upon him, to our God, for he will abundantly pardon. For my thoughts are not your thoughts." Now when God says, "My thoughts are not your thoughts," he's talking about the wicked man's thoughts. He's not talking about you as a born-again, spirit-filled, tongue-talking, Bible-toting believer. He's talking about wicked people that refuse to repent. Now, you need to get a hold of that. Because, you see, that's the way the devil takes Scripture that was sent to you to set you free and actually turns it into bondage. It becomes a sacred cow to some people. You've heard that quoted, and probably you've quoted that Scripture yourself. I have. And it hadn't been very many months ago that I've quoted that scripture that way until I finally saw it. I mean, a personal friend of mine mentioned that one day. He said, "Did you notice that that scripture there was talking about the wicked?" No, I never had noticed it really. See, I hadn't took the time to really dig into it. See, that's why it takes time and meditation to understand the scriptures. Certainly, you can find all kinds of scriptures in the Bible that says almost anything if you take it out of context. But when you hear somebody quote this scripture from now on saying that God's ways are not our ways, you say, "Hold it, wait a minute. That's talking about wicked people. I'm not a wicked person, and God's ways are my ways. I can learn God's ways, and I can operate in God's ways." Now notice he goes on and says in verse 10, "For as the rain cometh down, and the snow from heaven, and returneth not thither, but watereth the earth, and maketh it bring forth in bud, that it may give seed to the sower and bread to the eater, so shall my word be that goeth forth out of my mouth. It shall not return unto me void, but it shall accomplish that which I please, and it shall prosper in the thing whereunto I sent it." Now see, here he says the exact opposite of what most people have said that he said. Do you understand what I'm saying? He's saying this word that I've sent is like rain that comes down from heaven, and it causes the earth to bud and causes it to bring forth fruit and furnishes seed for the sower so that you can operate in my way. He said, "I sent you the seed of my word, put it in your mouth and sow it." And he said, "My way is a work for you, and you can operate in my ways." Now that's what he's saying. But you see how religious traditional ideas and man's ideas will just make void or nullify the Word of God if we believe it the way somebody said it instead of the way the Word of God said it. The Apostle Paul said in Ephesians 5:1, "Be ye imitators of God as dear children, imitate God. Well, if we're going to imitate God, we're going to have to operate in His ways. So we can operate in God's ways. His ways are higher than the wicked. Thank God they're higher than the wicked's ways. So you see, this is good news. This is the gospel, and it is good news for us. Now, Romans 8:28. You've heard it quoted from everything, from car wrecks to somebody committing suicide. They'll say, it goes kind of like this. Well, you know what the Bible says. All things work together for good. Well, the Bible didn't say that. I mean, there's people that said the Bible said that. But you see, the Bible really didn't say that because it didn't say it in the context that they're using it. Now, it's true the Apostle Paul said those words. But let's get the whole context of it. And when you do, then you get insight into it. Now let's back up to verse 26. Well, we ought to read verse 25. But if we hope for that which we see not, then do we have patience to wait for it. Likewise, the Spirit helpeth our infirmities, for we know not what we should pray for as we ought. But the Spirit itself, or Himself, maketh intercession for us with groanings which cannot be uttered. Which literally means, the Greek says, inarticulate speech, or in the language which you have learned. So what he's saying here is that the Holy Spirit will rise up within you when you don't know what to pray, don't know how to pray over a situation. He said he'll pray with groanings and with words which you cannot utter in your language that you know. And he that searcheth the hearts knows what is the mind of the Spirit, because he maketh intercession for the saints according to the will of God. And we know that all things work together for good to them that love God, to them who are the called according to his purpose. Now, you've heard all kinds of teaching about that. But most of the time, it's out of context completely. Now, you can see from this what the Apostle Paul is saying. He's saying that when you pray in the Spirit, when you allow the Holy Spirit to pray through your spirit in tongues, in a language that you don't know, then you're praying according to God. Now, come back up there to verse 27. Let me point this out to you. This will help you. You notice when he says, and he that searcheth the heart knows what is the mind of the Spirit, because he maketh intercession for the saints according to. Now notice when you get to according to, the words the will of is in italics. Now that simply means, in the King James is in italics, that simply means that this was not in the original translation. It was added by the translator. It was added so it would kind of fill in the sentence and kind of make it flow. But now let's take that out and just see what happens to this verse of Scripture when you pull out what the translators added. Now don't get mad at them. They're just trying to make it flow and sound good. But listen to what it says. Because he maketh intercession for the saints according to God. Now see, that's stronger, isn't it? Instead of according to the will of God, it says according to God. Now what's he saying? He's saying when you don't know how to pray, you don't know what to pray about a situation, he said the Holy Spirit through your spirit will begin to make intercession, or actually it's Jesus the intercessor praying through you, through your voice in other tongues, and praying the way God would pray if he were praying for you. Now that's strong. I mean, that's as strong as you can get it. If God prayed for you, how would he pray? Now see, we mentioned this in one of the other sessions. In Ephesians, the 6th chapter, the Apostle Paul says, taking the sword of the Spirit, which is the word of God, or taking the word of God, which is the sword of the Spirit. God's word is the sword of the human spirit when it's in your mouth. Now he said, taking the word of God, which is the sword of the Spirit, praying always with all prayer. In other words, you pray the word of God when you pray in the Spirit. That's the way God would pray if he prayed for you. Now, if God prayed for you, he wouldn't pray anything except what he said in his word. It's like an individual said one time that he was going to fast and pray and ask God about a certain thing. And this other minister said, God's word said this about it. Well, he knew that, but he said he's just going to see what God said. Well, he fasted and prayed and, fasted for a week. And finally, the minister saw him and said, well, what did he say? He said, well, you know what he said. Didn't say anything other than what he said in his word. Said the same thing he said in his word. Well, if God's going to pray for you, then he's going to pray the word over you. So whatever he said in his words, what God's going to pray. You don't go to God with the problem every time. Go to God with the answer to the problem. Pray the word of God. Remind God of what they said. You see, we read right here in Isaiah and some other scriptures that bring it out. He said, it'll accomplish that whereunto I sent it. Then God said in another place, remind me, call me to remembrance of what I said. Now, that doesn't mean that God's forgetful. That's not what he's talking about. He's not talking about, you're going to have to remind me because I forgot what I said. He's wanting you to speak it so you'll hear it. And he's wanting you to pray the word of God. Pray the word of God always with all prayer and supplication in the Spirit. Well, now, that's the way God would pray for you. If he's going to pray for you, he'd just simply pray the word of God. That's all he'd pray.
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3: Kicking Over Sacred Cows. Now, you may think, well, what in the world are you talking about, kicking over sacred cows? Well, you know, over in India, some of the religions over there will not allow people to eat the cow because it could be their grandmother come back as a cow in the afterlife, or whatever. Now, we don't believe that way here, but there are people that certain scriptures in the Bible hold them in bondage because of what they believe about it. For instance, we talk about on here the chastening of the Lord. Do you realize there are many people today that believe that God chastens us with sickness and disease and with problems in life, and that the problems and the troubles and the things that we go through in this life is what's perfecting our faith, and it's God's will for us to go through all these things? Well, nothing could be further from the truth. The scripture says, Jesus is the author and the finisher of our faith. No, God has not hired the devil to perfect your faith. He has not hired the enemy of your soul to perfect the church. 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But it's not because God is using that to make your faith stronger. It's because you acted on the word. You act on the word of God in any situation in faith, and it will cause you to be stronger. The trials, the troubles, and the problems come in life because Satan wants to put you 6 foot under. That's offer number 7203, Kicking Over Sacred Cows.
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3: And with or by His stripes I am healed. 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
3: Well, it says that in the Acts of the Apostles, they received the Holy Ghost. They weren't forced into something. They weren't made to do something. They received. Here it said the Holy Ghost is the gift. Praise the Lord.
4: Amen.
3: And they were all filled. If you stop reading, then they're filled. You have to be filled with the Holy Ghost first. You have to receive the Holy Ghost first. You don't talk in tongues and then confess, but you receive and confess, I have the Holy Ghost, then the speaking with tongues comes. And so I said, now, Lord, I've received Him. He's in me. I'm filled. Acts 2:4 said they were all filled with the Holy Ghost. And it says they began to speak with the tongue of the Spirit as the Spirit gave them the utterance. Now I said, He's in me. I expect Him to give me utterance. I expect Him to give me utterance. And I'll speak out what He gives me. Well, about that time, way down here on the inside of me, there were these words. They were strange words. I didn't know what they were. They just seemed to be sort of going around and around in me. Amen. And they just sort of seemed to come up till they got up to my throat. And then for a minute or two, I sort of choked like. That's the reason folks choke, because they don't yield to the Spirit. And so I just started speaking those words out. And I never doubted for a minute. Brother, when I started speaking one or two of them out, instead of me stopping and analyzing it in my mind, I just shut my mind off and just got my throat, my voice, my lips and tongue hooked up with my spirit and just began just to pour it out. And I spent an hour and a half just talking in tongues hard and fast as good. Praise the Lord. Sang three songs in tongues. Went down the street to church talking in tongues. That is to myself, and didn't talk out loud. Praise the Lord. Well, now, you see, the same thing was true concerning salvation. Same law of faith worked in receiving the Holy Ghost. And I've dealt with thousands. Yes, absolutely, literally thousands of people. Tens of thousands of people, and got across America and in Canada, and gotten them filled with the Holy Ghost through the years. And I use, as a user thing, if they'll stay with me, I get all the chronic folks filled. I had folks, and my best record is one man who had been seeking for 50 years, 1956 in Pomona, California, and he wasn't just some simple-minded somebody, because he had been a college professor, taught mathematics at college level. And he told me that he and his wife went through that Azusa Street Revival in 1906. They had a three-year revival from 1906 to 1909 and had three services a day for 3 years. And he said, I never missed a day of going to at least one service in many days, all three of them. I'd done everything they told me to do. And my wife received the Holy Ghost, but I never received. In all these 50 years, I've never received. But thank God, he did receive the Holy Ghost as we laid hands on him and ministered to him. Praise the Lord. Praise the Lord. Well, now, you see, what he was going to do really was a hoping he'd get the Holy Ghost. And if he ever did and talked in tongues, well, then he'd know it and he's going to confess he's got it. But the law of God is you believe and confess it's yours, and then it comes into being. Amen. Now, the same thing's true concerning in regard to healing. I confess that by his stripes I am healed, and the disease is still in my body. But I confess that. I say, surely he hath borne my sicknesses and carried my pains. Isaiah 53:4, Dr. Isaac Lesser's translation. Surely he hath borne our sicknesses and carried our diseases. Yet we did esteem him stricken, smitten of God, and afflicted. And then right on into the fifth verse. He was wounded for our transgression. He was bruised for our iniquities. Chastisement of peace is upon him. And with or by his stripes I am healed. Now I make the confession that by his stripes I am healed. The disease and its symptoms may not leave my body at once, but I hold fast to my confession. Because Hebrews 4:14 tells me to hold fast to my confession. I know that what he has said, he's able to perform. I know that the Bible said God's own record concerning Abraham in Romans 4:17 through about 4th chapter, 17th verse. As you read on down through about the 21st verse. Says before him whom he believed, even God who quickeneth the dead and calleth those things which be not as though they were, who against hope believed in hope that he might become the father of many nations, according to that which is spoken, so shall thy seed be. And being not weak in faith, he considered not his own body now dead, neither yet the deadness of Sarah's womb, but was strong in faith, giving glory to God, believing that what he had promised he is able also to perform. Well, I know that what he has said, he's able to make good. See, that scripture said that's what Abraham did. He considered not his own body, now dead, neither yet the deadness of Sarah's womb, but was strong in faith, giving glory to God, believing that what he had promised, he is able also to perform. I know that what he has said, he is able to make good.
4: Amen.
3: I know that I am healed because he said I was healed. Do you ever think about that? God says, I am healed. He said, by his stripes I am healed. Doesn't he?
4: Amen.
3: By his stripes.
4: Amen.
3: By whose stripes you were healed, Peter said, 1 Peter 2:24. And it makes no difference to me what the symptoms may be in my body. I laugh at them. I think I told you, I was holding a meeting, and I was really holding a meeting. Brother Goodman's here last night, he'd be here good night. I was holding a meeting for him and his wife several years ago. And I had some of the most alarming symptoms in my body. And in the nighttime, three nights, I don't know why we'll put up with some things sometimes for a while. We shouldn't, but I did. And this was the third night that I wouldn't be bothered too much daytime, but nighttime, well, it would become... the symptoms would become such to keep me from sleeping. I think we get busy sometimes with things in the daytime, don't notice some things. And so this is the third night. And so way in the nighttime, I'd read my Bible or book or something or study some, and it was way past midnight, and so I kept trying to get off sleep, and I couldn't because of the symptoms that held me awake. You know, sometimes if you got pain or misery or something, well, it'll just gnaw on you until you can't get off sleep. And related symptoms. But anyway, the devil kept telling me, you're not going to get your healing. You're not going to get healed. You're not going to get healed. And finally, I covered up my head because I didn't want to disturb them, even though they were some distance from my bedroom. And it's wintertime. And this was a number of years ago, not recent time. And I had a blanket, I think, and a light quilt on that bed. And so I just pulled them up over my head, sort of muffled sound, just started laughing. Now, I didn't feel like laughing. I didn't laugh because I felt like it. I just put on one. I made myself laugh. I just started laughing. Ha, ha, ha, ha, ha. Now, that's the way it sounded, and that's just about how much spirit it had about it. Ha, ha, ha, ha, ha, ha. I made myself laugh. Ha, ha, ha, ha, ha. And I just kept going on that way. Now, I don't know how long it was because it was dark at nighttime. I didn't look at the clock. But at times like that, a few seconds seems a long time. I thought maybe it's 10 minutes. I don't know how long. But anywhere, after a while, the devil said, "What are you laughing about?" And I guess I'd have kept laughing till he did ask me, because I knew he would. "What are you laughing about?" I said, "I'm laughing at you." He said, "What are you laughing me about?" I said, "You said I'm not going to get my healing." "That's right. You're not going to get your healing. This is one time you're not going to get your healing." Instead of answering him, I just started laughing again. Ha, ha, ha, ha. Ha, ha, ha, ha. Ha, ha, ha, ha. And if I went on as long as it did, it would become monotonous to you. And I guess it became monotonous to Satan, because he asked me again, "What are you laughing about?" I said, "I'm laughing at you." And finally, the third time, I laughed again. And the third time, he said, "What are you laughing at?" I said, "I'm laughing at you. You said I'm not going to get my healing." "That's right, you're not going to get it." I said, "Ha, ha, Satan, I wasn't planning on getting it. What in the world should I have to get it for when Jesus got it for me? I'm not going to get it, I have it." Did you hear me?
4: Amen.
3: I said, "I have it. I'm not planning on getting my healing. I have it. Why should I have to get it when Jesus got it for me? The Word says, by whose stripes," I said to him, 1 Peter 2:24, "by whose stripes ye were healed." I said, "If I was healed by his stripes, I am healed now." And I want to tell you, he scurried around there gathering up his belongings and got out of there. Praise the Lord.
5: Praise the Lord.
3: Praise the Lord. So no matter what the symptoms may be, I laugh at them. And in the name of Jesus, I command the author of disease to leave my body.
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8: Welcome to the CAPS Chapel Broadcast. My name is Annette CAPS, and I am so glad you have joined me today. And as you listen, I pray that the Word of God will come alive in you, and you will receive a fresh touch of the Holy Spirit in your life. Matthew 28 and verse 17 is talking about the 11 disciples, and it says, there they saw him and prostrated themselves before him, yet some doubted. All right. So let's take another little, I want to jump over. Let's go to Mark chapter 16. Each one of these gospels has a little bit different twist. Mark chapter 16, and again, I'm reading out of Weymouth translation. All right. The same thing is here. It talks about a party of women, all right? All right, so Mark 16. Yeah, I'm like my dad. I just keep backing up. They saw an angel. Verse 6, but he said to them, the angel said, do not be terrified. It is Jesus you are looking for. There we have. It's Jesus you're looking for. He has come back to life. He is not here. But go and tell his disciples and Peter that he's going before you to Galilee. So listen to what the women did. They came out, fled from the tomb, for they were trembling and amazed. And they said not a word because they were afraid. Now, when he rose to life early on the first day of the week, he appeared first to Mary of Magdala, from whom he had expelled seven demons. She brought the tidings to those who had been with him, who were now mourning and weeping. What are they doing? They've given up everything they have to follow Jesus and join the Jesus of Nazareth Evangelistic Association. And now he proclaims to be the Son of God, and now he's dead. Everything's messed up. Their life is wrecked. And besides that, they loved him, and they're crying. And there it says they're mourning and weeping. So when Mary and the women come back, just so stoked, man, he is alive. I saw him. I touched his feet. I have seen Jesus. But they, when they were told that he was alive and that he had been seen by her, could not believe it. I'm just telling you what the Bible says. It says they couldn't believe it. Now listen, let's go down here. Afterwards, he showed himself in another form to two of them as they were walking on their way in the country. These two men went and told the news to the rest, and they did not believe them either. Wow. Yeah. The angel said, Jesus said, Thomas said, unless I put my hand in his side, I won't believe it. Are you getting this? Listen. All right. Later, verse 14, still he showed himself to the 11 themselves while they were up at the table. And he did not

0: Autistic Association so overwhelmed their sensibilities that they could not believe that what Jesus said would happen.
1: Wow. So good.
0: But he appeared first to those who looked for him. And what did our scripture say? He will appear a second time to those who eagerly await him. Appear. Appear. To those who long for his appearing. To those who are looking for him. He will appear. All right, let's bring it on back here because I'm going to have to close this out at some point. All right? So first of all, let's make this point. They heard him say he would rise again.
1: Yeah.
2: Yeah.
0: So it didn't matter. He couldn't rise again unless he died first. You don't get resurrected unless you're dead. Somehow, some of them didn't put those two together. But they heard him say he would rise. They believed what he said.
1: Woo! Yeah.
0: But you see, this wasn't a group thought. It wasn't a group think. It wasn't a group think tank. This was personal to Mary of Magdala, who had seven devils cast out of her. It was personal. Looking for Jesus, the one who set her free, was a personal thing. Who cared about the group? She herself wanted to see him. She longed to see him. She knew him who had delivered her and set her free. And she longed for him. It wasn't a whole group thing. So what if, you know, so what? I mean, Mary, the mother of Jesus, must have been crushed. It doesn't say anything about her coming back to look because she was overwhelmed probably with what she had just witnessed. Yes. But Mary, the two Marys and some of the women, they said, he's not dead for good.
1: Mm-hmm.
0: He may be dead now, but he's not dead for good. We got to keep going back till we see because he is going to rise.
1: Yeah.
0: Oh, Jesus, thank you, Lord. They believed him. How do we know they had faith in what Jesus said? How do we know they believed him? Because they kept going.
2: Yeah.
1: Yes.
2: Yeah.
1: So
0: and they kept looking.
1: Amen.
2: Amen. That's good stuff.
0: They were watching. They were watching the sepulcher. They expected any minute for him to just poof. How was it going to happen? They didn't know.
2: Yeah.
0: We know now.
2: Yeah.
0: We know now how it happened. They didn't know how it would happen.
2: Right.
0: They had their eyes on him and were actively seeking. They weren't paying attention. Imagine this. This group of women, these two women in particular, they go at dark while these Roman soldiers are out guarding this tomb. And they have the audacity and the courage to go where these Roman soldiers are.
2: Yeah.
1: Wow.
0: Because they were assured that he was coming out, that he was coming back, the courage. And then they saw him. They literally saw him because he appeared to those looking for him. And then they reported what the angels said and what Jesus said. Can you imagine? Can you imagine? They come back to the group, the Jesus of Nazareth Evangelistic Association board members. They come back and they say, he's not dead. He is risen. We saw him.
2: Yeah.
1: Woo!
0: And they went, those silly women. Matter of fact, there's one translation that says they nearly drove us crazy with their nonsense. That is what they said.
2: Oh, wow.
0: Can you imagine?
1: No.
0: You have just seen Jesus alive. And they say, that's nonsense. You don't understand. But they didn't give up. They were not moved by everybody else's unbelief because they personally, who cares about the group?
2: Right.
0: I've seen Jesus.

0: Wow.
1: Wow.
0: Woo!
2: Yeah.
0: So let's take this appearing to those who are looking. We took it from the first appearance of Jesus when he was born in the earth and when he was brought to the temple. And we've taken it to the appearing that happened after his resurrection. But now let's take it someplace different. I'm going to ask you this question. I know this is a little bit of a fire hose today, but I have some questions. Let me ask you this. We talk about the second coming of Jesus, and we know about the rapture of the church. We know about him coming to rule and reign because we discussed that. Hopefully, if you've been coming here, you've got that straight by now. But when the scriptures talk about the coming, and then they talk about the appearing, and they talk about the unveiling, is that the same thing? That was what was brought to me. Question, are those all the same thing?
1: No.
0: Or maybe they just different steps in time. Now you want to know, well, what are you saying, Annette? Are you mid-trib, post-trib, pre-trib? Well, I am solid caps pre-trib. Okay?
1: Yeah.
0: And believe me, I've studied it. I don't just throw things out. I'd like to have a real good answer for this so I can tell you something. But I told the Lord, I really want to teach on this? I don't know. I've got it all together. But I've found that when I'm up here under the anointing and teaching, things start flowing. So anything I don't know, I'm going to ask it in the way of a question.
1: Yeah.
0: Mm-hmm. Okay? So I'm asking. So I have been researching for weeks the coming, the appearing, and the unveiling or the apocalypse. And there's some Greek words. And there's a couple of Greek words that are somewhat similar in appearing. But let's go back. When we say God appeared to Abraham, what do we mean? We don't just say somebody appeared. What do you relate that to when you say they appeared? It's like out of nowhere. It's like, yeah, his appearing. And John said in 1 John 3:2, we know when he appears, we shall be like him because we will see him as he is. And so we've thrown that into here, and the rapture. But what if he appears to those who are looking for him? What if he appears to you?
1: Yeah.
0: I'm not talking about the rapture here. I'm just asking. Well, I trust you have enjoyed our time together today at Caps Chapel. It's important to me to hear from you and know that you are listening on this radio station. 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
1: Would you like to learn more about the judgment seat of Christ? 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
3: Notice 1 Peter chapter 1 and verse number 17. And if you call on him as Father who judges impartially according to each one's deeds. God is not partial. He's not cherry picking and showing favorites and I just kind of like them and the other person rubs me the wrong way. No, he judges impartially according to each one's deeds. Conduct yourself with fear throughout the time of your exile. So we need to realize that, you know, the things that we do for the kingdom, God sees it and your reward will be great. Matthew chapter 16 and verse number 17. For the Son of Man is going to come with his angels in the glory of his Father, and then he will repay each person according to what he has done. So do you see, it's not good intentions that are rewarded. Well, I meant to get around to that, Lord. Go ahead and spot that. No. What did we do? What did we do with the opportunities we had? Revelation 19 and 8. To her, it was granted to be arrayed in fine linen, clean and bright. For the fine linen is the righteous acts of the saints. So those linen, there are gowns of salvation, but there's a robe of righteousness. The fine linen is the righteous acts of the saints. Notice Revelation 22 and 12. And behold, I am coming quickly. And notice this, my reward is with me. To give to everyone according to his what? According to his work. You say, well, Pastor, I know the Lord wants me to do this, and I'm going to get around to it one day. Well, you know what? You may want to hurry up and get in gear. Oh, Pastor, I've been meaning to get around to that. Now, listen, y'all know, it's no secret, but I pastored for 25 years. Did you know there's people for 25 years I've heard this line, Pastor, I'm going to start going one day to church. I'm going to get around to that. I don't doubt their salvation, but I'm going to tell you, you can grow more when you're a part of a church family than you can when you're not connected to a church family. You can grow more when you're connected to other people. And here's how it works. The more you grow, the more capacity you have to be a blessing to other people. The stronger you are, the more you can help other people is the way I would put it. And that's what God wants us all to be, is strong. In him. Why? So that we're a blessing. We're not just thinking of ourselves, but we're thinking about how can we be a blessing to other people. Now, we're going to back up. We're going to read one other scripture here, and we're going to wrap up today, okay? In 1 Corinthians chapter 3 and verse number 11, for no one can lay any foundation other than the one already laid, which is Jesus Christ. Have y'all ever seen these fires that go through a neighborhood? And maybe everything is destroyed with the exception of the fireplace. In other words, the wood was burned up, but the fireplace was left intact. That's what the Bible gives us a picture here, that when people are standing before the judgment seat of Christ, they're going to have all these rewards, but after the fire gets a hold of them, they're saved. But it's like the scripture compares it to a man escaping a fire. The man was saved, but his house burned up. Well, you know what I want you to do? I want you to take every deed that you've ever done in the name of Jesus. I want those to go with you right through the judgment seat of Christ all into eternity. And I'm going to throw this one out. Y'all, if it wasn't the will of God 25 years ago, it's not the will of God today. Pastor, I got a good idea. Oh, I got a good idea, Pastor. I'm going to tell you, y'all, did you know God's not obligated to fund your good idea? But he is going to fund your God idea. It's like one preacher said he was praying and he said, Lord, I just know you've told me to do this and I'm going to go ahead and obey you. And the Lord spoke to him. He said, you obey, I pay. How many know if you just go ahead and do what God wants you to do, he'll fund it. But if it was just some dream you had, God's not obligated to fund my good ideas. He is responsible to take care of the things that he bursts by his spirit in our hearts. For no one can lay any foundation other than the one already laid, which is Jesus Christ. If anyone builds on this foundation using gold, silver, costly stones, wood, hay, straw. Now, I think probably the first thought that comes to your mind, okay, building material, gold, silver, costly stones. If you'll go through the book of Psalms, the word of God is compared to gold. It is compared to silver that has been tried in the furnace 7 times. So the word of God is a picture here. Build your life on God's word. God's word is something that you can build your life with, that there'll be rewards through all eternity. But then it talks about wood and hay and straw. His work will be shown for what it is, because the day, talking about the judgment seat of Christ, will bring it to light. It will be revealed with fire. And the fire will test the quality of each man's work. So the fire is going to test the quality of each man's work. Well, doesn't fire do that? You know what fire does to gold? It just refines it. It just separates out the impurities. You know, if you got 24 karat gold, 24 karat gold is not afraid of fire. There's nothing to refine out. What we're doing is right and pleasing. Then guess what? It's pure before the Lord. I say this, and I mean this with all my heart. It's not just the duration of your life that matters. It's the donation of your life that matters. Does that make sense? It doesn't just matter, well, Pastor, I've been in the kingdom 80 years. Well, I'm happy about that. But y'all, we don't want to just go long. We want to go deep. We don't want to just plow long. We want to plow deep. We want to, Lord, help me to have an impact. You say, well, Pastor, I don't know enough to reach people. I heard about this one pastor, and this is a true story. He got up and he started preaching. You know, he'd just gotten saved and on fire for God. And he said, I was preaching about Samson. And Samson had strength. And he said, I was preaching on Samson. Next thing I know, I got tongue-tied and I started calling Samson Tarzan. Said Tarzan. Finally, they're going, Tarzan, is that in the Bible? I mean, and this is another true story. A guy didn't have a lot of formal education, God's word. And he got up and talked about Paul. Hear this. And his wife, Silas. And then they had their little son, Timothy. Paul referred to Timothy as a spiritual son, but he wasn't a biological son. And he said the thing that was so amusing about this sermon was after the guy got through, he gave an invitation and people came down front and gave their life to the Lord. He said, oh, Pastor, I knew the Greek of that. I knew the background and the historical record of it. You know what? You may know all that, but what are you doing with all that? I know people, they can divide the Greek and the Hebrew. They won't walk across the street to help somebody just run out of gas, but I tell them the Greek for car. I'm not trying to be humorous. I'm just trying to be real, right? And that is, the fire is going to test my work. He said, oh, Pastor Tom, that was great. You're doing a great work. We'll see. God will be ultimately the one that will check my heart. And I live that. And you say, well, do you live in the fear of the Lord? Yeah, it's a reverential awe in that I know I'm not going to get away with stuff with God. Does that make sense? That if it wasn't right, if it was a little wrong. And I tell you what, I see people that I feel like are charlatans that are wrong in what they do in the kingdom. And I tell you, how many know that it catches up with them in this life as well a lot of times. And so the fire will test the quality of each person's work. But notice this, verse 14. If what he has built survives, he will receive his reward. If it is burned up, he will suffer loss. Notice this statement. He himself will be saved. The guy's saved. He's going into an eternity, even though only as one escaping through the flames. So he's saved, but he's just not taking anything with him into eternity. And you say, Pastor, where are you going with this message? What would you ideally want to accomplish through this message? You know, ideally what I'd like for it to do is for you to just be able to say, okay, Lord, help me to narrow my focus. Help me to see what it is that you want me to do with my life. And Lord, help me to be like totally focused. Help me to be totally determined that I'm not just going to hear your word, but I'm going to do your word and I'm going to be faithful to whatever you ask me to do. You doing what God tells you to do is not going to give you a nervous breakdown. You doing what God has called you to do, it ain't going to cost you your kids. It ain't going to cost you your marriage. You see, whatever God asks me to do, he gives me the grace to do it. His commandments have enablements. And whatever God asks me to do, you know, all of a sudden I think, you know, I can do that. Matter of fact, there's a lot I can't do, but I can do what the Lord asked me to do. And you know what's beautiful? Whenever you discover why you're on this earth and what God wants you to do with your life, all of a sudden you can breathe and you can relax and you can say, oh yeah, I can do this. So what's my motivation today? My motivation is for you to narrow your focus and for you to just say, okay, Lord, help me to do this. And I want you to just have this idea that you've got blinders on and I'm doing this as unto the Lord. And if people don't necessarily see the value of it, that's okay. Amen. You know what happens whenever we have a real passion about something? For 7 years, I worked at a nursing home volunteering. And that was where I got started in ministry. And you know, if you're not careful, you can have this attitude. I don't think I snuck into it, but you can get into it. Why didn't anybody else go to the nursing home? Okay, this might be a reason. God didn't ask him to. Why isn't anybody else involved in doing this? Maybe the Lord didn't ask them to do it like he's asking you to do it. But I'll tell you this. There's nobody in the kingdom that the Lord's looking at you and saying, I got nothing for you. There's nobody in the kingdom that's a nobody. There's nobody in the kingdom that God looks at you and say, unemployment for the rest of your life. All of us, God's saying to us, hey, I've got something for you. You know, whatever God wants you to do, he'll open up opportunities for you to do it. A couple of years ago, one of our missionaries, Parfait Karakazi, missionary to Rwanda, I said, Parfait, why don't you come up here to the church? I'd like to talk to you about your ministry and just do a little interview with you. And so Parfait and I sat in the back of the sanctuary and I interviewed him. And I sat there, and as I was doing this between breaks, I was going, I love to do this. I love doing these interviews. And I remember thinking, man, this is so fun. I love doing this. And then that aired and there was a lot of attention drawn to that. It was a blessing. And then, you know, somebody heard that and then they eventually came to me and said, hey, would you start doing some interviews with us through the Oasis? And a friend of mine, Greg Ford, came to me and he goes, duh, Tom, that's all you do is going around asking people questions. Maybe that's perfect for you. My point is this, don't view, oh, I'm going to do works. Okay, I have a revelation. Jesus, the head of the church, is not out to drain the life out of you. Thanks for joining me today. It's so important that we live our Christian lives in an awareness of the judgment seat of Christ. The Bible teaches that one day the Lord will test the quality of our deeds to determine the rewards that will follow us into eternity. This is one reason why God's Word tells us to do everything in life for the glory of God.
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1: 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And as Jesus said in His Word, you shall know the truth and the truth shall set you free. 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
2: Well, hello there. Welcome to Thursday. Did you know it's time for the show? Yes, I just want to remind you again that October 9th and 10th, we'll be having our 17th annual, can't believe it, Branson style dinner and music show, where every year we just do it. It is an outreach for people who don't normally come to church, and I need your help to bring them. And so that's what it is. We have a great time. We do a two-meat dinner with all the fixings, as they say in Arkansas, and good homemade desserts. And it's a wonderful dinner. That's absolutely worth the money, is just the dinner. And then you get the show free. And so then we get into doing some good old classic country music from the good old days, as I say, and with fabulous musicians. Some of the Lynn boys are playing, I'm playing. And then we've got some great friends like Dave Milligan, our bass player, comes all the way from Branson, Missouri, who is the bass player of the year for probably like 20 years with the Presleys over there, or several times anyway, and played with the Presley family over in Branson. Then we've got Randy and Sherry Miller coming from Cleveland, Tennessee area this year to help do music and comedy. And so it's just going to be a great, great time, a great show. You have two nights to choose from, October the 9th or October the 10th. And that's a Friday or Saturday evening. So get somebody that, you know, they haven't been to church with you yet, but they like you and they like being around you. And it's a great opportunity for you to take them to something fun where they're also going to get to hear some good old gospel music, feel the presence of the Lord, and hear about the good news of Jesus. We make it so easy for you. So get those tickets, bring some friends. It's $30 for adults and different prices, much less for the children. And I think children under 3 or 4 are free. I don't know. Get on our website, praisecenterministries.org, or go to Praise Center Ministries, Sepulpa, Oklahoma on Facebook, and look at our flyer there. And you can buy your tickets online, and I suggest you start doing it, because we do almost sell out nearly every year, and we can only seat about 220 and feed you and give you the show. So come on out and be with us for our 17th annual Branson-style dinner and music show. And you won't have to drive all the way to Branson, just over to Sepulpa. So it's a great time in the Lord. Well, I'm into Romans 8, one of the most powerful chapters in the New Testament, chock full of doctrine, truth, and the basis of our in Christ reality. All that Jesus has done for us, all the territory we've been given, all the victory we've been given in Christ Jesus. And I'm telling you, it's worth fighting for. You didn't have to fight for it. It was given to you by Jesus and me, but you're going to have to fight to keep it. And that's what this message is about, learning how, through the Word of God, to overcome struggles and live in victory. I'm going to actually probably get into the very heart of the message next week, but I've got to get through this chapter so that you understand the principles of the law of the Spirit of life, as opposed to the law of sin and death, which was the law of sin and death. He's calling it here, calling out, is the law of Moses, but it's not it's not because God didn't have anything good. The law is good. The law simply pointed to the fact that flesh could not obey it. And there was only one person, hallelujah, his name is Jesus, the Christ, the Messiah, the anointed one, who could ever live up to the law in human flesh and defeat the death consequences of the law. That's what that means. And so for what the law, verse 3, could not do in that it was weak through the flesh, God sending his own son in the likeness of sinful flesh and for sin, condemned sin in the flesh. Why? That the righteousness of the law might be fulfilled in us who walk not after the flesh, but after the Spirit. If a believer, even though they know Christ, is just sinning it up and partying down, you're not showing the righteousness of the law. It's not possible to do that. And that righteousness of God's law that Jesus died to give you is not fulfilled in a person who walks after the flesh. Read it again. But the person who walks after the Spirit, that's the person who is manifesting the righteousness of the law of God that Jesus died to give us. Hallelujah. Praise God. Verse 5, for they that are after the flesh do mind the things of the flesh, but they that are after the Spirit, the things of the Spirit. For to be carnally minded is death, but to be spiritually minded is life and peace. Because the carnal mind is enmity, it's an enemy of God. For it is not subject to the law of God, neither can it be. The old fleshly mind, the fleshly appetites, the soul that's ruled by the flesh cannot please God. And he says that, verse 8, so then they that are in the flesh cannot please God. Don't tell me somebody's saved that constantly lives and walks in the flesh. It's not possible. You have to please the Lord in obedience. What did Jesus say? If you continue in my words, then you're my disciple. Hallelujah. But you're not in the flesh, verse 9, but in the Spirit, if it's true, if so be, that the Spirit of God dwell in you. Now, if any man have not the Spirit of Christ, he is none of his. In other words, if you've not been born again and freed from that old slave nature and know it, then you're not yet born again. But praise God, come to Jesus and get born again. Hallelujah. Come to Jesus. What did he say? Come unto me. If you're weary and burdened down, heavy laden with sin and shame and death, the implication is, and I'll give you rest. He said, hallelujah. And verse 10 of Romans 8. And if Christ be in you, the body is dead because of sin. Now, a lot of people have taken this out of context and stretched it to the nth degree to say that, well, you know, if I'm in Christ, my body, when it sins, it's already declared dead, so it doesn't affect my spirit. Well, but it does. Go to 2 Corinthians 7:1, where the Spirit of the Lord said through Paul, let us cleanse ourselves of all the filthiness of the flesh and the Spirit. Did you hear what he said? Your spirit is involved when the body is sinning. Why? Because you can't separate your spirit from your will. You will to sin with all three parts of you. And when I did, I yielded with all three parts of me, myself, and I, spirit, soul, and body. And you know, I'm chuckling because, you know, the sin nature wants you to believe this so you can just keep on sinning and claim to be a Christian, but it's not true. Now, Christians do sin, but 1 John 1:9 makes provision for us to come back out of the law of sin and death, out of the flesh and the ways of the devil, and come back in through the blood, be set apart, sanctified again to the working of the good things of God, and stay out of that mess. Amen. Not that anybody can't sin after they're born again, but this is not what we're supposed to do. And that's where I'm going with this. How to overcome struggles. Some people are back in that tug of war with their flesh. They haven't declared it dead. And that's the war. That's the fight of faith. Not to get what Christ came to give you, but to keep it. And so that's why he said, let's declare this body dead. Let's put the old man under, as we say, 6 feet under. Hallelujah. The old man is dead, but the Spirit is life because of what? Righteousness. Whose righteousness? The righteousness of Christ. But if the Spirit of him, hallelujah, all of you should know this, that raised up Jesus Christ or Jesus from the dead, dwell in you. He that raised up Christ from the dead. shall also quicken your mortal bodies by his spirit that dwells in you. Now, this is a scripture with a dual meaning. Yes, it is talking about the resurrection. Yes, it is talking about the moment of the rapture. That moment of the twinkling of an eye, is there's an allusion to that. But we also know that, you know, every word of God is multi-levels deep. It's multidimensional truth. It's living. It applies to every part of our being and existence at any given moment. So there's another truth here. If the spirit of Christ that raised, if the spirit of him that raised Christ from the dead dwells in you, it will also quicken. And that's an old English word that means make alive. And that can be a scripture. You can, and we do all the time, claim for your healing. If the spirit of Christ dwells in you, the one that raised Jesus from the dead, your mortal body can be healed, can be quickened, can be brought out of death again by the spirit that what dwells in you. Hallelujah. So you see, this is the norm. This is the paradigm. This is the focus. This is where we aim, is to allow the Holy Spirit in us to crucify our flesh. Of course, our will must cooperate with the Holy Spirit, not work against him. That's why Paul said, don't grieve the Holy Spirit, whereby you're sealed. Give no place to the devil. He said, then, and Paul knew we'd have trouble getting this, so he goes on and on and on. Verse 12, therefore, brethren, we are debtors, not to what? The flesh, to live after the flesh. There's a lot of Christians that act like I'm indebted to do what my flesh wants. No, you're not. He just settled the issue. You don't owe that flesh, that old stinking sinful flesh, you don't owe it a thing. You are not in debt to your flesh, to live after your flesh. And then he brings it home and drives the nail in the coffin of that spurious doctrine. Verse 13, for if you live after the flesh, you shall die. I don't care if you were born again. If you open yourself up to demons again and you follow your flesh, spiritual death will be the result. It's all over the word of God. But if you through the spirit, that's capital S in your King James, meaning the Holy Spirit and his power. And by the way, let me say, it's through this spirit is the only way you can do this. Your will isn't strong enough, neither is mine. But he said, if you, through the spirit, do mortify, there's that war. There's that putting to death. Mortify the deeds of what? Your body. You shall live. A lot of people teach, and wrongly so, heresy so, wrongly so, that you can allow your body to gratify the flesh and you're still alive in Christ. I love you enough to tell you that's not true. You'll have a moment where you can repent, praise God. But no, if you mortify through the Spirit, do mortify the deeds of your body, you shall live. And he seals it with this, for as many as are led by the Spirit of God, they are the sons of God. I love you. Be back tomorrow.
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4: Greetings, friends and new listeners, and welcome to The Sound of Faith. I'm Sharon Knotts, thanking you for joining us today because we know faith comes by hearing, and hearing by the Word of God. Today's message by my father, Brother Hardy, is certain to speak to each of our hearts in both a powerful and discerning way. It's entitled, Brotherly Love, the Key to Unity. Psalm 133 declares how good and how beautiful it is for the brethren to dwell together in unity. Well, while it is certainly beautiful, it is not always easy. But unity starts with brotherly love.
5: Brotherly love is the key to unity. Point one, love for the brethren brings unity and peace. And if you have your Bibles, I'd like to go to Colossians, the third chapter, and I want to read all of these verses. Colossians, the third chapter, and I'm going to start at the ninth verse. It said, lie not one to another, seeing that you have put off the old man with his deeds, and put on the new man, which is renewed in knowledge after the image of him that created him. Where there is neither Greek nor Jew, circumcision nor uncircumcision, barbarian, Scythian, bond nor free, but Christ is all and in all. We'll stop there a minute. Here again, we see the whole thing, the theme of what? Unity in the body. And in this verse here, Paul's saying when we get in Christ, class and social distinctions melt away. We found in Galatians 3:28, there's neither Jew nor Gentile, bond or free, male or female. Now we find the social order. The day of Paul, the Greeks thought they were the greatest people because they had wisdom. They were a lover of wisdom. And all the great philosophers were coming out of Greece, and they thought that they were the greatest people, and they looked down on the rest. And naturally, the Jews, they thought they were the greatest people because they were God's covenant people, and they were the seed of Abraham, Isaac, and Jacob. So the Greeks looked down on everybody, the Jews looked down on everybody, and the barbarians, the next class. Now, the barbarians wasn't like the American version of the word, somebody running around with a loincloth and a bone in their nose with a hatchet. Anyone that didn't speak the Greek language to the Greek people were barbarians because they thought that their speech was bar, bar, bar. Then the barbarians looked down on the Scythians. They were the wild, warlike tribes. They were kind of at the near the bottom of the totem pole of the social order. Then, of course, of all the bottom one was the slave. He wasn't nothing. He didn't have any rights at all. An animal had more rights. If you killed an animal, you were in danger of getting killed back. But if you killed a slave, it didn't mean anything. So when we got in the body of Christ to become the new man, then these social distinctions fade away. And we can see how easy the devil could use these things to bring division in the church. I'm a Greek. I'm a Jew. I'm of the elite. And in Christ, all of that melts away. That belongs to the flesh. You know, when people come in and start talking race, position, and such, that belongs to the flesh. That belongs to the old man. We put off that old man, Paul said, and we were not to lie one another, and we've put on the new man, and therefore we are our new order. We're the body of Christ, members one of another, and all of those old taboos and all of those old restrictions in the world are gone away. We're one. We're all equal in Christ. Neither Jew nor Gentile, neither bond nor free, neither male nor female. We are that new dynamic man that Jesus wants to empower with all of his power that we might deliver the world. So we can see the Holy Ghost weaving this unity, breaking down and moving out, destroying everything that would break the unity, because that's the main thing, the unity. And just like in our body, we would call it a coordination. We have to have that unity or coordination, or we cannot function properly and do right. Now, getting to the verse I wanted to, put on therefore, we're a new man, but we got to have clothes. Put off the old man, put on the new man, old man in his clothes, now we're putting on a new man in his clothes. And therefore, we're to put on as clothes as the elect of God. We are the chosen of God. You get chosen after you get born again. God chose us in Christ. You got to get in Christ first. If any man be in Christ, he's a new creature, and then God chooses us. And we're holy and beloved. Now we're supposed to put on bowels of mercy. I gave you that little diagram, and I got it on there, bowels of compassion. That's what the word mercy really means. Bowels of compassion. The Greek word is splankna oiktrimos, bowels of compassion. Now, to the Greek, they thought that the inward parts of a man were the most noblest parts. And the bowels were the inward parts that contained the heart, the liver, and they thought they were the most noblest part of a man. And therefore, it was the seed of man. And therefore, it was our compassion. So Paul is saying by the Holy Ghost, we ought to put on fervent compassion for our brother and sister. It should be a fervent compassion for our brother and sister. Then we are to put on kindness. The Greek word for kindness is Christotes. It's almost like Christ. The Greek word for Christ is Christos, and Christos in another form of this word, Christos, Christos. You could say it real fast, and almost was thinking you were saying Christ. And that word Christotes means kindness. It's a kindness expressed in attitude and deed. It is a friendly and helpful spirit which seeks to meet the needs of others through kind deeds. That's what kind of a kindness Jesus wants us to put on, that we will seek to meet the needs of our brother and sister in good deeds and in kindness. The Lord is trying to make an impression upon us that we cannot look at our brother and be lighthearted and go upon our way. We've got to look at him, first of all, as the flesh and bone of Jesus and treat him that way, and second of all, as our own flesh and bone and body, and treat them that way. So therefore, when we see our brother and sister in need, then what are we going to do? Stir up our compassion and go to them and try to, in attitude and deed, supply their need. You talk about being joined together. You talk about being solidified, being in unity, and the devil can't get in. We have that attitude and that mindset. We'll shut the door to all these trivial little things. You can go into a lot of church gatherings, and it's true. A lot of little trivial things dividing and separating the brethren and stopping the move of God and the salvation of souls. And when we come to that realization that the way we treat our brother and sister will depend whether we get souls saved, because the Bible said, by this shall all men know you are my disciples. And I've heard a lot of people say, well, if that's a Christian, so we got to be careful. And not only be careful, but that should be that motivating love on the inside. It should be that bowels of compassion turning over when we see our brother and our sister in need. That was the thing that marked the Lord. The Bible said that he was moved with compassion on the people. I know a lot of times I know he had to be physically wore out. I can see him at the well. When the woman of Samaria came at the well, he was tired one day. The Bible said he was tired and weary. I don't care if he was the Son of God. He still had a human body. And that human body was subject to all the frailties that our human bodies are subject to. He got hungry. He had to eat. He had to sleep. During the storm, remember, he was on sleep on the boat. I believe he was exhausted on that boat, that even a typhoon couldn't wake him up. But when that woman at the well come, he saw that soul in need, and he stirred up his bowels of compassion, began to move, and he forgot about himself and his tiredness, and he ministered to that woman, and pretty soon here come the whole city out, and he ministered to that city and that great city of Samaria for the Lord. So God wants us to look at our brother and sister and see them in need, and then stir up our bowels of compassion and run to them with our attitude of compassion and love and minister and supply that need. Then we're going to have humbleness of mind. You know, too many people look down on brothers and sisters as under them. Maybe they have an office, pastor or an apostle or evangelist, or just look at the weaker brother and sister in their mind and just kind of a little pride. But the Lord wants us to have a mindset of humility, humbleness of mind, not thinking ourselves, thinking of our brother and his needs, putting them and esteeming them above our own self, not esteeming them under ourselves, because then that opens the door for the devil to bring pride in and arrogance in and puffed up in, and then that brings a separation that stops the body. Meekness. And this is one of those, the great Greek word, and you that was in Dr. Cottle's course, he's brought out this meekness, remember? And he said Aristotle's definition of the word
6: for meekness, which is praltes. And he said that Aristotle's definition, it was the means between two points. Aristotle always went about taking the Greek words, trying to find the means between the two points. And the two points was of meekness is one that's blowing his top at everything. One that's always angry. They get angry at the least little thing. And the other extreme was the person that couldn't get angry at all. So then praltes was the one in the middle that always knew how to keep his cool, to keep his demeanor, and only express anger at the proper time. Let me read you a little bit more about it. The word indicates an obedient submission to God, to his will, with unwavering faith and enduring patience. It displays a gentle attitude and in kind acts towards others, and this often in the face of opposition. In other words, it's being able to keep your spirit under control, to keep it into proper restraint, and to keep it into the place where you will always act with kindness, no matter what the brother does back against you. That's a pretty tall order. It keeps you praying, don't it? We which are strong ought to bear the infirmity of the weak. The weaker brother don't know that. The weaker brother might blow his top. The weaker brother might come and get angry at you. But you're mature, see? And because you're mature, because you've come to spiritual maturity and perfection, then you have this trait of praltes, you know how to keep your spirit under control, keep it submissive to the Holy Ghost, and continue to be kind even when they continue to be ornery back to you. Long suffering. Macrothumia. And of course, we know the word thumio, thumos, means burning passion. And it means long passion or long suffering. To be long suffering with our brother and sister. I know there's some people I had to be awful long suffering. I knew when they come up and they start talking, I had to suffer long because I know it's going to be a long time before they get done. Long suffering. It's a long holding out of the mind before it gives room to actions of passion. You just put up with them. It indicates the patient long suffering and bearing injustice or unpleasant circumstance without revenge or retaliation, but with a view of hope for a final victory that God's going to bring to you. That's long suffering. Like I said, the first part with your brother, then another time, long suffering when you're in a trial or a test or a hard place. You're staying there. You're in an attitude of grace. You're in an attitude of knowing that God's grace is sufficient, and you're looking forward to the victory he's going to bring. Long suffering with one another, long suffering with God when he's got you in a test. God suffers long with us, don't he? Just think how many years while we're mature and he brings us up, and then all of a sudden we get a little bit mature, and then we want to go to God for this and that, and we don't realize that God's been long suffering trying to bring us to the point, and we're short suffering with him because we don't get the answer to what we want right away. All right, it's holding out the mind before it gives room to action and passion. In other words, before it hollers, I quit, I give up. Or with somebody doing unpleasant things to you, blowing your cool. Devil likes to get us to blow our cool. Then we have to repent. That brings condemnation. And then that brings separation. I tell you, God's really buffing our spirits up, isn't he?
4: Amen. What an eye-opening, Holy Spirit admonishing message by God's servant, Brother Hardy. Brotherly love, the key to unity. The book of Acts is the birth certificate for the church, the body of Christ. And its outstanding birthmark was unity. Again and again, we read that the believers were in one mind and one accord. Did you know that in the book of Acts, the word love is never used? Because you don't have to preach about love when everyone is walking in love. It's a different story when we get to the epistles of the apostles. Paul said that if anyone be in Christ, he's a new creature. Old things are passed away and all things become new, and this includes a new wardrobe. He described these new clothes as mercies, kindness, humility, meekness, long-suffering, and above all, the perfect bond of love. As the church multiplied and spread throughout the Roman Empire, divisionary factions arose and worldly influences crept in. Some churches were shielding outright sin. Others were going to court to sue other believers, all of which the Holy Spirit condemned. The church faced fallen and failing brethren, and as Jesus said, it is impossible but that offenses will come. James said that we all offend at some time. So how does the church deal with offenders and offendees? There is a Bible way to deal with these issues, and emphasis is on restoration, not amputation. Only one church out of the seven in Revelation had an open door of evangelism given to them by Jesus, Philadelphia, the church of brotherly love. This message, Brotherly Love, the Key to Unity, can be ordered on CD for a love gift of $10 or more for the radio ministry. 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
1: Shalom and welcome to Torah Chai, God's teachings of life from Congregation Zion's Sake, a Messianic Jewish congregation located on the corner of Denby Boulevard and Shields Road in Newport News, Virginia. Our biblical mandate as Jewish believers is to be a light unto the world by sharing Yeshua, Jesus, the Jewish Messiah, to the Jew first, then the nations, as prescribed in Romans 1:16, bringing God's plan of salvation to the ends of the earth. We hope you enjoy today's teaching.
2: To do all these things in your name, that's service. But what's he say to them? Get away from me, you workers of iniquity. I never knew you. So there's something we have to keep in balance here. Service unto him must be done with intimacy. You can serve and not know him. It happens every time you go to a restaurant. You get served, they don't know you from Adam. That's not how the kingdom of God works. To serve the Lord, there must be intimacy. You must know him. And this has to be done with the right motive. People can also serve out of the wrong motive, to gain self-worth, to call attention to themselves, to assuage guilt, whatever. Serving from wrong motives is not servanthood. Servanthood is a humble, obedient reliance on the Father, birthed by an awareness of his unconditional love, which is expressed by action to benefit others and carried out in the power of the Ruach HaKodesh, the Holy Spirit. Servanthood may involve a menial or hidden task, but it also may involve a very public deed done without concern for one's reputation or gain. We're in a transition of power bases. The world's power base is departing, and a new king is coming. We're soon to come back to a theocracy. Those who are attuned, those who hear the voice of the Lord, are flocking to the new kingdom base. This whole messianic movement is preparation for the new king, Yeshua, who will reign in the messianic age and the messianic kingdom. In the last 10 years, I've probably, I don't know, done how many series. We talked about the temple. Revelation, we talked about the temple. And so I started getting a few emails, and people are like, man, what's all this temple stuff? I said, read the end of the book. Read Revelation. Heaven opens, and what comes out of heaven? A new temple, the new Jerusalem. So we're going back to the system, and that's why we're here, to prepare the bride for the groom, because the bride right now has no concept of what's coming, even though it's clearly and plainly written in their Bible. Like those amazing warriors, men and women of renown, of character, integrity, honor, warriors, and pioneers, there's one peculiar group that I wish to focus upon in 1 Chronicles 12, verse 32, and you're familiar with this. Of the descendants of Issachar, men who understood the times and knew what Israel ought to do, there were 200 leaders, and all their kinsmen were under their command. See, so when God ends one season, Saul's reign as king is coming to an end, and begins another, David is soon to take his reign, the Lord has to end or destroy the old previous institutions. The leaders, the men of Issachar, had discernment. They understood the epoch of time in which they live. They were prepared. They were ready for the transition. But get this, they recognized not what they should do, but they recognize what Israel should do. There's a difference here. They knew that the previous institutions and structures were ending, that the Lord was initiating a new season with a new king and new institutions. Issachar means recompense. God has given me, as Leah proclaimed upon his birth. It was the ninth. Nine represents the Holy Spirit, son of Jacob, and the fifth son of Leah. The tribe of Issachar was positioned strategically on the east side of the Mishkan with Judah and Zebulun. Zebulun, the tenth, which means hand of God, son of Jacob, and the sixth and last of Leah, meant dwelling or habitation. Zebulun was a tribe of war, ships, and trade. Judah was the fourth son of Jacob and Leah. His name meant, may he, God, be praised. Judah prophetically was always destined to go first as the war tribe that would conquer. These three tribes are the warriors of praise that God has given through Yeshua. But transition always comes with great conflict. And so this is why it's such a blessing to see these young people here. This is what they were raised in. I'm going to say this in love, and when this goes on the radio, I'm going to caveat this so there's no misunderstanding. I'm not anti-Christian, and I'm not anti-church. But we didn't have to bring in them here and de-church them. You're looking at a group of young people who never celebrated Easter. A group of young people who never did an Easter egg hunt. A group of young people who don't put up Christmas trees and hang Christmas decorations. Now, I'm getting some looks. None of that's in the Bible. None of it.

thousands of hours in the wilderness watching the sheep, guarding the flock with his harp. He knew how to be intimate with God. Young people, you're not going to advance if you're not intimate with him. I'm begging you to spend 10, 15, 20 minutes every day, first in the day, in intimate praise and worship with him. Spend time before him. Spend time in the throne room. His time in the wilderness trained him how to serve the Lord in trust and power and praise and worship and in love. Can you imagine being by yourself in a wilderness at 14? Forget the bear and the lion. I already covered that. But just being by yourself. And again, there's no Glock. You ain't got no hunting rifle. You ain't got MREs. He's living off the land with a staff and a harp. That's trust. When I was in Africa, it's been a minute since I shared this. They called me Zwanga. Means big white boogeyman. I'd been to places in Africa that never saw the skin color. How ironic. And of course, you know, I'm not exactly a petite man. So I get out of the car and I start unfolding myself. You know, people go, oh my God, it's getting bigger and bigger. So we're driving. And I saw a young boy, he's probably about 13, with a staff, and he's got goats in the mountainside. And pew, I just thought of David. I said, stop the car, stop the car. So he stopped the car, he's right in front of me. And of course, Zwanga gets out, and I see he starts looking, his eyes got big, he's like, what do I got here? And as I get out of the car, I got my camera, and he immediately takes a defensive posture, and he pulls that staff up. And I'm like, I said, tell him I just want to take pictures. He said something to him. The language here, Chwerta. But the young shepherd, he was going to have nothing to do with that. I took two steps closer, and he even pulled back harder on that. And I said, you know what? I'm not taking another step because he's going to pierce me right in the heart with that thing. And it's going to be a whole other story. And I had the picture. I wish I could have found it and showed you because it's very profound because all I could think was a young David protecting the flock. What does a servant king look like who has placed the Lord as the ruler of his life? Let's look, and young people, I want you to apply this to yourselves. He was fully aware of his need for intimacy with Abba Father, with Adonai. He was a man after God's own heart. David knew how to worship. Do you? He was consumed by desire, a zealous hunger for the Lord, for his word, for his presence. His only request of God when confronted by Nathan regarding his sin. Now I want to point this out. There's no expectation for anybody to be perfect. You live in a fallen world. You have fallen DNA. David was one of the greatest kings and men of God, but he sinned. He was imperfect. And when confronted by Nathan regarding this sin, he was pleading and begging that Adonai's presence not depart from him. Unlike Saul, David was quick to confess and repent of his wrongdoings, of his sins. We're in the month of Elul. We have to be quick to repent and to release our sins and our wrongdoings. David purposed himself to serve Adonai, to serve others. That's why I'm so excited that they served here this evening. The military. Nobody joined the military for a paycheck. I witnessed this firsthand. You don't get rich serving in the military. But why does every veteran volunteer to serve their country? For no other reason but to serve this nation. So it requires a servant's heart. Even though Saul was trying to kill him, David continued to serve Israel by protecting his nation from enemy raids and attacks from the Philistines. He served those who stayed with the women and the children while the others fought. They argued, and they spoiled the booty with those who stayed with the equipment and those who fought. And those who fought said they shouldn't get anything. David said, no, that's not how this works. We're all in this together. David served Adonai with unbridled passion, even as he danced before the ark of the Lord. In 1 Chronicles 12, verse 38, all these soldiers who were experienced in war came to Hebron. Wholeheartedly, this is after now Saul's gone. And they came wholeheartedly, shalem, which means complete, safe, peaceful, perfect, whole, wholeheartedly, at peace, a covenant of peace. They came to Hebron wholeheartedly to make David king over all Israel. And all the rest from Israel were single-hearted and wanting to make David king. So we can conclude from the list of warriors.

0: players who joined David at Ziklag that this ragtag team was diverse, loyal, humble, hungry for victory, and they came to serve. What did David do to produce such a mighty army? He served them. David was rational. David's personable approach, approachable manner and humility enticed hundreds of misfit volunteers to serve him. David accepted them all. And may I say this again? He was 21 to 22 years old. He was resourceful. David made use of every situation and got the best out of it, even in the wilderness. He empowered his team to become all it could be and enabled it to succeed. But he always sought the Lord. They were raided at Ziklag when they were gone. They come back. Everything was gone. The women, the children, everything. And the men were so distraught. After all this, they want to stone David. But David, he doesn't buckle. He says, bring the vest. They had a ritual vest there. And he immediately inquires of the Lord, should we pursue them? And the Lord says, yes. And they get everything back. Not a hair on their head were harmed. Number three, David was rewarding. He quickly shared both rewards and recognition for victory. He affirmed his men and motivated them with words of encouragement and spoils from battle. He was respectable. David modeled a servant leader style that Yeshua himself modeled. David's friends and foes alike respected him. People saw in David a profound example of servant leadership. Here's a foundational key regarding the men of Issachar, leaders who knew what Israel ought to do. So why did over 340,000 warriors, men of renown, come to David at Ziklag to serve? And so the young people here, it's like I'm talking gobbledygook. But listen to me, you can have this heart. You can have this integrity, this character. And you can model the behavior of David, and you can become a leader, even amongst your peers. In Shaul's own words, Yeshua appeared to him during his road to Damascus encounter to do what? To serve, to become a servant of the Most High God. In Acts 26, starting in verse 16, but get up and stand on your feet. I've appeared to you to appoint you to serve, huperetes, to serve, to subordinate, to serve, and to bear witness to what you have already seen of me and to what you will see when I appear to you in the future. I find that interesting. The Lord says, Yeshua says, get up. I'm appointing you to serve and to bear witness to what you have already seen. Now see, he'd been in a transition. He'd seen the signs and wonders. He's seen the miracles of Yeshua, but we're still persecuting the Messianic community. It took this moment right here to shift his focus, to shift and transform him to serve the Lord God.
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1: Every tribal group has a king. So he's talking about six kings here and six tribes that they're going to encounter. So when all the kings who were on this side, the hills, the lowland, and the coast, the great sea towards Lebanon, and then he names these six tribal groups and the kings of six tribes. He calls them one tribe, the Hittite tribe, the Amorite tribe, the Canaanite tribe, the Perizzite tribe, the Hivite tribe, and the Jebusite tribe. And he says that when they heard about it, what had they heard? They had heard what Joshua and the children of Israel had done in crossing the Jordan. They had heard about what they had done in destroying Jericho. They had heard how they had made a comeback and defeated Ai. And they've heard that they've just been to celebrating a feast called the Feast of Pentecost, where Joshua blessed them. Remember when I left you on May 20th, I read the blessing that Joshua prayed over the people. Blessed in the city, blessed in the field, blessed coming in, blessed going out. You'll be the head and not the tail, above and not beneath. You remember those blessings? He blessed them in all those ways. Now the kings have heard this and they're disturbed by it. And they don't want to just sit by and let this blessed nation of Israel and Joshua just walk through the land and take it easily. So they decide they're going to rally together and take a preemptive strike. They're going to try to stop them before they can go any further. So verse 2 says, they gathered together to fight with Joshua and Israel with one accord. Now, the reason why that phrase with one accord is important is because the history of these six kings is that none of them liked each other. And typically, historically, they would have been fighting each other. So in the past, the Hittites and the Amorites were fighting, the Canaanites and the Perizzites were fighting, the Hivites and the Jebusites were fighting. They were constantly at war with each other. But they decided on this occasion that even though they didn't like each other, that they hated Israel more than they hated each other. You ever seen people that didn't even like each other pile on somebody because they had a common enemy? And that's the reason why they get along, not because they like each other. In fact, if they didn't have that enemy, they'd be at each other's throats all the time. Well, that's exactly what's happening with these six kings. They don't like each other. They actually, given the chance, they're going to attack one another. But for the present moment, they have a greater threat, which is Joshua and the children of Israel. So they decide to form a unity, a treaty, an agreement to come together, a coalition, and they're going to fight. As you're going to discover in a few moments, that each one of these tribes bring a unique set of skills in combat to the equation. Just like there are different nations that have different strengths when it comes to war. Some have nuclear power. Some have manpower, like China has a multiple million army man foot soldiers. Nations that have maybe different strengths in battle, like in the Middle East. We know that the terrorist groups don't use conventional warheads. They don't use conventional soldiers or equipment, but they use suicide bombers. They use IEDs that they blow up and destroy people. So just like we can see the different kinds of equipment and skills in battle in our modern day, each of these six tribes brought a different skill set to battle that they were going to unleash against the children of Israel. In my 40 years of pastoral ministry, I have never, ever revealed the strategy of these six kings. In fact, I'm going to reveal a seventh king to you as well. And I'm doing so today because I believe you'll see in it the comparison between the physical warfare that Joshua and the children of Israel faced and the spiritual warfare that you and I face. Ephesians, Paul talks about spiritual warfare. If you were to look in the book of Joshua, you would see that Joshua is fighting wars. And that if you could take that strategies and the insights that he has in physical combat and translate it into spiritual combat, just like Joshua and the children of Israel conquered all the land of Israel and possessed it, you and I can defeat every adversary and every foe that the enemy unleashes against us. And we can declare that we have been made more than conquerors through Jesus Christ. Amen. But I want to show you something I've never shared before about how the strategies and the approach that each of these kings and tribal groups brought to the combat against the children of Israel. Let's pray. Father, thank you now for the opportunity to learn, to grow with understanding. Because today we're going to expose the enemy, and then we're going to not only expose his strategies, but we're going to expose how to defeat him. So that when we leave here today, we're not going to leave here with fear in our hearts about what the enemy might be capable of doing. We're going to leave here with courage in our hearts, knowing that the best the enemy has to offer is still not greater than the God that we serve, who is greater and mightier than all of our enemies and all of their stratagems. So today, Lord, let us learn, but let us be encouraged that greater is he that is in us than he that's in the world. And we are made overcomers by the blood of the Lamb and by the word of our testimony. We give you thanks for that in Jesus' name. Everybody said, amen. Today, I'm talking about exposing and defeating unholy alliances. Exposing and defeating unholy alliances. Joshua chapter 9, verse 1 and 2 said that when these kings heard what had been going on in the camp of Israel, they looked around and said, any of us by ourselves are no match for Joshua and the children of Israel. Our best hope is to form a league, a coalition, and that we bring all of our different strategies together and unleash them simultaneously against Israel. Instead of them getting attacked by one of us at a time over a series of months or years, let's coalesce all of our strengths and let's unleash them all at one time so that they are overwhelmed. You know, when the United States attacks a country with using all of its various devices that it has available to them, we call it shock and awe. And they were trying to use a shock and awe treatment against the nation of Israel. But Israel is in a better position than that they realize. Because as I mentioned to you before, after having crossed the Jordan, defeated Jericho, made a comeback at Ai, they've been spending the last few days celebrating the Old Testament Feast of Pentecost, which was really a celebration of the giving of the law to Moses on Mount Sinai. Now, historically, most of us, when we hear about the law and we think about the over 600 laws that are a part of the law in the Old Testament, it sounds restrictive, it sounds negative, it sounds like a big list of do's and don'ts. But in reality, the law, while it contained a standard of righteousness and holiness that God wanted people to maintain, not only with him, but with each other, it also contained what we call the law of blessing. In Deuteronomy 28, God releases that blessing. He said, if you'll obey all these things which I have put before you today and obey them, then all of these blessings are going to come upon you and overtake you. You'll be blessed in the city and blessed in the field, blessed coming in, blessed going out. You'll be the head and not the tail, above and not beneath. They'll come at you one way and they'll flee from you seven different ways. He says, this is the promise that I've made to you. So Joshua has just finished pronouncing all of these blessings. He built an altar so they could meet with God. They brought their offerings to honor and worship God. And Joshua closes chapter 8, declaring the blessing and the favor of God upon the nation of Israel. And the kings are hearing this. And you know what the kings are thinking? We can't sit back and do nothing. If we let them leave that holy place with that blessing decreed upon them and don't do something to try to preemptively strike against them, well, they're just going to walk through our land and destroy all of us. So we've got to step up. We've got to do something to try to slow that process down. And so I want you to be reminded today that just like the children of Israel were dealing with a physical, natural armies, you and I are in a spiritual war. And every time we come together, like we're gathered here today, God speaks to you. He blesses you. He wants to pour upon you his blessings so that you can be victorious. When you leave every church service, you ought to leave stronger than the way you came. You may have come sick and lame and bound and oppressed, but you don't leave here like you came in Jesus' name. You leave here strong, victorious, courageous, made powerful by the power of the Holy Spirit, ready to take on your adversary wherever he may confront you. So God is strategic. He brought us here today because some of you need strength for some battles you're going to face this week. Some of you came today and you've had some battles this past week, and some you've won and maybe some you've struggled through, but God is not going to leave you weaker than you came. He's going to cause you to leave here stronger than the way you came. And you know what? When the enemy knows you're going to leave stronger, he's got to do something to strike before you get fully grounded in your victory, before you really walk in the fullness thereof. And that's why the enemy doesn't like it when we have these moments of spiritual refreshing. Because when we get strong in God, we become a problem for the devil. You've heard me say it before. I want to say it again today. When the enemy sees you in your power and might in God, he fears you. And when he fears something, he fights against it. Let me say it again. He always fights what he fears. So if you're saying, you know what, Pastor, all these preachers talking about spiritual warfare and going fighting this, fighting a good fight and all that, I don't know what they're talking about because I just don't live in that world. I'll tell you what I told a lady a number of years ago. You don't run into the devil when you're going the same way he's going. You only run into the devil when you're going the opposite direction of him. So if the devil ain't picking on you, I'd do some inventory really, really fast because something may not be right there. Because as long as you're trying to oppose his kingdom, as long as you're trying to advance the message of the gospel of the Lord Jesus Christ, the enemy's going to try to find a way to fight. He's going to try to find a way to be disruptive and to somehow undermine you. And there are going to be times, listen to me here today, there are going to be times when he's going to look at where you are in God and he's going to say, you know what? That little stuff we've been using in the past, it ain't working no more. You know, that little temptation, that little problem over here, that little discouragement that we tried to use in the past, that stuff isn't working anymore. So what we're going to have to do is we're going to have to combine it all together. We're going to have to get all of our strategies and all of our attacks and all of our devices, and we're going to have to pull them all together, and we're going to have to package them as one big battle, and we're going to have to unleash them in a very strong and a pronounced way. You see, the enemy, when he fears you, he will fight against you. And in the children, when the enemies of the children of Israel saw how strong they were, they knew they couldn't sit by like Jericho and Ai did and take a defensive position. They had to take an offensive position. They needed to do something to preemptively strike before they would become solidified in their strength with God. Let me give you a real sidebar real quick. When David became king over all of Israel, the very next day, all the Philistines came out to fight against David. They didn't come out to congratulate him. They came out to fight him on his first day as king. You know why? Because they said, if he can beat us up with a slingshot and some five stones, then he's going to be unconquerable. If he gets his men up around him, behind him, and gets his army solidified, then they're never going to be a match for him. So the enemy tries to take you at your infant moment.
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0: Welcome to More Life Now, the radio outreach dedicated to helping you receive more of the abundant life God has given us. Today, Keith Moore is teaching from the Word of God, a message from the series, Laws of Increase 2. 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
1: 1 Timothy 6:12, fight the good fight of faith. You can't be a wimp and succeed in the things of God. You can't sit by and whine and say kumbaya. Fight the good fight of faith. You got to be that way about being broke and poor. Yeah. I don't care if your family is poor for as long as there's history on them. I don't care. You got to say, it ends with me. Yeah. I am coming up. God is able to bless me, and I will be blessed financially and materially. I will have the means to bless others. I will have the ability to support the work of God. I will have the ability to do things for my kids and my grandkids. I will.
2: Yes, thank you.
1: Amen. Amen. But you can't be wimpy about it. You have to set it in your heart that no matter what it looks like, month after month, year after year, you keep sowing. You keep believing. You keep confessing. You keep decreeing. Amen. Yes. You stay after it.
3: That's right.
1: Fight the good fight. What's the next phrase? Fight the good fight of faith. What?
3: Lay
1: tell
3: hold.
1: Me now. What?
3: Lay hold.
1: Faith is a receiver. Lay hold on eternal life whereunto you are called and have professed a good profession before many witnesses. Faith lays hold of the blessing and receives it to itself. Go down to verse 17. Charge them that are rich in this world to get rid of all those riches.
2: No.
1: Ain't there?
3: No.
1: To do what? Don't be high-minded. Now, you should say, yeah, I got to watch that.
2: Yeah, I got to watch that. I got to watch
1: that. Most fun of... You got to identify with wealth, yeah. Not poverty.
3: Yeah.
1: When we got through reading this and said, charge them that are rich, you should go, I got to pay attention to this.
2: Yep.
1: He's talking about me.
3: Amen. Yeah.
2: Amen.
1: If you didn't think that way, you got a lot of mind renewal.
3: Yes.
2: Amen. That's right.
1: Because the Bible said to him, you know, though he was rich, yet for your sakes he became poor so that you through his poverty might be made rich. It's an accomplished, finished work in Christ. And you need to take the name for yourself. Even no matter what it looks like in your pocketbook, you say, I'm rich.
3: I'm rich.
1: I'm rich.
2: I'm rich.
1: I'm rich. And you read this and he says, charge them I'm rich not to be high-minded. You go, yeah, I got to watch that. Got to watch that, not get puffed up being rich and all. And don't trust in uncertain riches. That's what that rich young ruler did. Put his faith in his money and his stuff. Don't do that. I don't care how many millions or billions you have. It ain't God.
3: That's right.
1: It could be gone next month. You know what I'm saying? But God will always be there.
2: Amen.
1: And if you know where you got it to start from, you can get it again. But trust in the living God who gives us richly all things to enjoy. God wants you to enjoy some stuff. He's not opposed to you enjoying a nice suit of clothes or a nice ring. Or he wants you to enjoy stuff. Enjoy life, that they do good, that they be rich in good works, ready to distribute, willing to communicate, laying up. Laying up in store for themselves a good foundation against the time to come that they may lay hold on eternal life. Now, I've already read other scriptures to you. What does this apply to? It applies to both. All of these apply to both. When do we enjoy eternal life? Both now and later. Eternal life is not just living forever. It's the life of God inside your spirit. That happened when you're born again. You have that right now.
2: That's right. Amen.
1: And the life of God is affected, manifested in other areas. Now, let me be real practical in closing about how you do this. It takes faith to give. It takes faith to sow. And it takes faith to wait while that seed is bringing forth the harvest. Oh, you got to look at another scripture. I'm sorry. Mark 4. Go back to Mark. It takes faith to wait while the seed produces its results. But here's the thing people have not seen. It also takes faith to reap.
3: Amen.
1: I said it takes faith to, does it take faith to receive your healing?
3: Yep.
1: Why wouldn't we think it takes, does it take faith to receive the Holy Spirit?
3: Yeah. Yes.
1: Faith to receive the new birth?
2: Yes.
1: Faith to receive direction? Yeah. Why would we think it's different in the area of finances? Does it take faith to receive a harvest?
2: Yes.
1: Yes, it does. Mark chapter 4. And this is an answer as to why many have not received much of a harvest. Mark chapter 4. Mark 4, Jesus is teaching about sowing and reaping all through this whole chapter here. And down in verse 26, he says it like this. So is the kingdom of God. The whole kingdom operates like this. As if a man should cast seed into the ground and should sleep, this is Mark 4:27, should sleep and rise night and day, and the seed should spring and grow up, he knows not how. For the earth brings forth fruit of herself, first the blade, then the ear, after that the full corn in the ear. But when the fruit is brought forth, when it's ripe and ready, immediately he puts in the sickle because the harvest is come. Does the kingdom of God work like this?
2: Yes.
1: Jesus said so.
3: Yes.
1: All right, let's go through this. He uses the natural principles of natural sowing and reaping to teach us about how things work in the kingdom of God. Who sows the seed? Does God sow the seed? Can we wait on him to sow for us?
2: No.
1: No? Doesn't, I mean, the farmer has to sow the seed in the natural. We have to sow the seed in the spiritual. And that's what it says. As if a man should cast seed into the ground. Who put the seed in the ground? The man did. And should sleep and rise night and day, and the seed springs and grows up. He knows not. You don't have to know how it works.
2: That's right.
1: Just get some seed in the ground. For the earth brings forth fruit of herself. First the blade, then the ear, after that the full corn in the ear. Do you have to make the seed produce?
3: No.
1: No, you don't. The ground, God has designed the ground to do that. You don't have to make it grow. You don't have to make it multiply.
2: That's right.
1: God's got that covered. Amen.
3: Right.
1: He causes the ground you sow it in to produce that multiplication. Keep reading. But when the fruit is brought forth, immediately God puts in the sickle. Huh? Does God get the harvest in? Does he get the crop in? The man put the seed in the ground. Ground produced the multiplication. Now who gets it in?
2: Amen.
1: In the natural, who gets it in?
2: Amen.
1: You can plant 1,000 acres of soybeans and you don't have to make it grow. God, through the ground, the way he's made the seed in the ground, he will cause it to bring forth and multiply. He'll shine on it with the sun. He'll rain it with the rain, and you can have you a bumper crop on 1,000 acres. But when it's harvest time, will those soybeans march out of the field and come into your silo by themselves? Why do we think our harvests then are automatic? Have to let you think about that just a minute. Is reaping automatic?
3: No.
1: Is sowing automatic?
3: No.
1: Why do we think reaping is automatic? Now don't feel bad. You might say, well, Brother Keith, you mean I'm responsible for that too? Yeah. But it's good news.
2: Amen.
1: Because it'll explain why some things haven't been happening. Now, I didn't always know this. I was coming back from a meeting on a plane one night years ago. I was riding commercial and I was just sitting there looking out the window. It was late. And the Lord began to deal with me about sowing and reaping and about some of these passages. And he asked me this question. He said, Keith, is reaping automatic? I thought, Probably. He said, he brought these things to my remembrance. He's sowing and reaping. He said, is it in the natural? I said, no, it's not in the natural. It takes as much money and work and effort to get a crop in, right? Oh, yeah. As about any other phase of the crop. Yeah. The farmers would love it if the cotton would jump out of those bowls by themselves. Wouldn't that be great? Yeah. Oh, it'd be wonderful if the corn had just come into the barn.
4: Amen.
1: Or if God had get it in for us. But even if God rains manna down out of the sky, they still had to go out and pick it up.
4: Amen.
1: So I'm sitting there thinking about it. He said, Keith, I don't mean I heard an audible voice now, but inside. He said, how much did you sow above your tithe last year? Well, I knew, I didn't know to the dime, but at first of the year, Phyllis and I sat down, and some things we wanted to give, we were believing to do, and the Lord had helped us. We were able to give that for that year was up. So I knew approximately, and I said, well, it was approximately this. He knows, but he's trying to get me to see something.
4: Amen.
1: He said, do you believe it multiplies when you sow it? Yes, sir. He said, what would even a tenfold harvest, a 30-fold, much less a 100-fold. What would a 30-fold harvest off that be?
4: Amen.
1: I whipped out my little calculator out of my briefcase. Woo-hoo. Boy, that's a big figure. I mean, when you start multiplying things times 10 and 20 and 30,
4: Amen.
1: Much less 50 or 100, Amen. It gets big, quick. He said, are you believing for that to come in? Are you expecting that to come in?
4: Yeah.
1: I said, No. I'd have been amazed if 2% of that had come in. I mean, he said, Keith, what would you think about this? He said, a man plants 500 acres. I rain on it. Sun shines on it. I make the earth produce and I give him a bumper crop. I give him a 50-fold harvest. You know, it's not uncommon for a wheat crop to be 50-fold. Corn crop can be 300-fold.
4: Yep.
1: And he said, what'd you think about, man, is that out there in the field waving? I mean, it's a bumper crop. He goes out there and he gets in 25 acres and brings it back into the barn and quits. And leaves 475 acres of fine crop out there to rot. So what'd you think about that? I said, that's dumb. It's worse than that. It's worse than dumb. He said, that's what you've done.
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3: If you are a sinner by nature, you're separated from God, and who wants to be the best sinner that ever went to hell? We've all sinned and come short of the glory of God. So if you have lived a great holy life and you're taking pride in what you've done, all you've done is restrain some of the action, some of the manifestation, but you hadn't changed your nature. You are by nature a sinner and you must be born again. And on the other hand, if you've been a terrible sinner and if you've lived a terrible life, some people think, how could God ever do anything with me? There's no difference between the person that's gone out and murdered, raped, and plundered, and me, who has never said a word of profanity in my 75. I'll be 75 next month. I've never said a word of profanity. I've never taken a drink of liquor. I've never smoked a cigarette. I have lived a super holy life. But I had a sin nature that had to be taken away. And there is no difference between the person who's murdered and plundered. Now, in the natural, there's a difference because you'll go to jail for those things. I may not be punished by man. I may get along with people better because I'm not going out and always offending people. But in God's sight, James chapter 2, verse 10 says, if you keep the whole law and yet offend in one point, you become guilty of all. Even though I've never gone out and committed adultery and I've never done a lot of these other things, I have broken the law. It's like if there was a big glass in front of you and me, it wouldn't matter if you shoot a BB through it or if you break the whole thing, run a truck through it. If the thing is broken, it's broken. It's the whole thing's got to be replaced. God's standard is perfection. And if you weren't perfect, well, then you need a Savior. And even if you have learned how to restrain your actions of sin, your sin nature is what separated you from God. And your individual acts of sin was just you indulging that sin nature. I didn't indulge it as much as some people did because I was brought up under so much fear that God was going to send me to hell. I used to have a reoccurring dream that I had smoked a cigarette and that I got turned into the cops and the cops turned me over to my mother and I woke up in hell, burning in hell because I had smoked a cigarette. And that was a reoccurring dream. I had it two or three times a year for a decade. I know some of you think, well, I'm weird. I am. That's what religion will do to you. So religion scared me, and it says that the fear of God restrains the amount of sin. Proverbs chapter 16, verse 6. And so fear can cause you maybe not to do it, but it didn't change my nature. Just because I didn't do some of the stuff that other people did didn't change my nature. I was by nature a sinner. But when I got born again and when you got born again, God took that sinful nature out of you. You do not have a sinful nature anymore. And He put within you His very nature. And you are as righteous and holy and pure as Jesus is in your spirit. And that born again spirit, the part of you that is born again, cannot sin. It has zero desire for sin. It hates sin. Therefore, if you are still struggling with sin, it's because you haven't seen your new identity. You aren't walking in what Jesus has done. You have been trapped by what has happened to you, what your old man did. In verse 5, it says, "For if we have been planted together in the likeness of his death," that's a done deal. When you got born again, you were baptized into his death. Your new born again spirit is dead to sin. And if that is true, that you have been planted together in the likeness of his death, we shall be. Notice that the first part, it's done. It has happened. But then we shall be in the likeness of his resurrection. But verse 6 says, knowing this. You've got to know something in order to experience this. When you got born again, you were created a brand new person and you are literally dead to sin. It is impossible for your born again spirit to sin. It has no propensity to sin. It doesn't have any, it cannot sin. Man, that is awesome. But it's not going to manifest in your thought life and in your actions unless you know something. It says you have to know this, that your old man is crucified with him. This is what Paul was referring to when he says, Galatians 2:20, "I am crucified with Christ. Nevertheless, I live, yet not I, but Christ liveth in me. In the life that I now live in the flesh, I live by the faith of the Son of God who loved me and gave himself for me." Paul was crucified with Christ. You've been crucified with Christ. Somebody says, "Well, I don't know that I have." If you're born again, you have been crucified. You are dead with Christ. You were baptized into his death is what it says up here in verses 3 and 4. It's already a done deal. Your born again man is as perfect and holy as it's ever going to be. You just don't know what you've got. You haven't known this. So the first thing is you got to know this, that the old man is crucified with him. Some people teach, well, yes, that happened, but it resurrects every day. And I got to die to myself daily. There is no resurrection power in the devil. There is no resurrection power in your old man. Your old man does not resurrect every morning. You do not have two natures. You are not schizophrenic. Many of you look at your life and think, "Oh, yes, I am, because, man, sometimes I want to serve God and sometimes I don't." No, that's not true. And man, I don't think I'm going to talk fast enough to get over to Romans chapter 7, but I could explain that to you. But your old man is gone. You are not schizophrenic. You know the only reason that you still struggle with sin? It goes on and says this right here. It says in verse 12, I read that, "Let not sin therefore reign in your mortal body." Some people think, "I can't help it." You can, or he wouldn't say, "Don't let it happen." And you know how you let it, you find out what you've got and who you are. You find out your identity and you realize, "Hey, that's not me. I'm a born again person. I'm a new person. I don't have to be that way." And then it goes on to say, "Neither yield your members," verse 14, "for sin shall not have dominion over you, for you are not under the law, but under grace." Sin shall not have dominion over you if you understand these things that I'm talking about. But if you go ahead and think, "But I'm just an old sinner, saved by grace. And Jesus, I don't want to live in sin. I don't want to live this way, but what can I say? I'm just an old sinner." You're identifying with it. And therefore, you may give token resistance, but if the desire continues, then you just give in thinking, "Well, after all, that's who I am. I'm an old sinner." Just like Jeremy was saying about Saul, saying, "Who am I that for you to be saying these things?" God had to give him another heart. Did you know God has given you another heart? You are a brand new person on the inside. And the key to the Christian life is recognizing that's not me. I am dead to this. And I'm not only talking about the terrible overt sins of dipping and cussing and chewing and going with those that do. I'm not talking about only that. It includes that. But just your persona that, "Well, this is, you know, everybody in my family, we just don't show emotion. You know, we're just mean kind of people. We're just real abrupt. We're real critical." Well, you're trapped by that stuff. That's not the new you. You got another part of you that is identical to Jesus, that is as forgiving and loving and caring as he is. You can read Galatians chapter 5, verses 22 and 23, the fruit of the Spirit. That's talking about your born again spirit, your nature. Your born again nature produces love, joy, peace, long suffering. Some of you think, "Well, I just have a short fuse. That's just the way that they are in my family." Well, you're describing your carnal self. You aren't describing your born again self. You're living out of the flesh and you cannot please God. But you could identify with who you are in Christ and say, "I am dead to that." Maybe everybody in my family's mean and critical and they gossip and do stuff, but that is not the born again me. I am dead to that. I will not live that way anymore. So you have to know this, that the old man is crucified, that the body of sin might be destroyed. What is the body of sin? Did you know when a person dies, as I quoted that verse already, James chapter 2, verse 26, as the body without the spirit is dead, so faith without works is dead. When a person dies physically, their spirit leaves, but did you know it leaves behind the body? And for a period of time, that body looks alive. I actually have been with people who were dead and I didn't realize they were dead at first because I thought they were just asleep and then I found out that they were dead. You leave behind a body and for a period of time. Matter of fact, I had a friend of mine that worked in the Parkland Hospital in Dallas, Texas, the hospital where John F. Kennedy was pronounced dead. He did autopsies on the 13th floor and he pulled a guy out of a slab and put him on a stretcher and he was getting ready to do an autopsy and he turned around to get his instruments and when he turned back, this guy was sitting up and his arms were dangling like this and his eyes were open and my friend nearly jumped out the 13th floor window. It scared him so bad. He went running down the hall and yelled and somebody came in and they checked this guy and he was dead. But did you know that even after you're dead, your body has these electrical impulses and it can make a muscle contract? And this guy just sat up. Anyway, they checked him out. He was dead, didn't have any brain waves, didn't have a heartbeat, and they just pushed him back down and did the autopsy. But for a while, you can look like you're alive. So your old man, that sin nature that was separated from God and lust for sin and lust for all of this wrong stuff, it programmed your brain how to think. It programmed you to be afraid of death. It programmed you to be selfish. It programmed you to think that if you don't take care of yourself, nobody else will. It programmed you that when you have a need to hoard and hold back instead of doing what Jeremy was talking about and giving. You were taught by that old sinful nature the wrong way to look at everything. And it left behind a body, a way of thinking. And the only reason that you still are dominated by sin, worry, fear, anxiety, and on you could go is because you haven't renewed your mind. Your spirit is completely changed. Your spirit doesn't have any fear in it. Your spirit trusts God 100%. Your spirit can believe for anything. Did you know faith is already something that is one of the fruit of the Spirit? Galatians 5:23, that's one of the fruit of the Spirit. You've already got faith. I've got a teaching out entitled The Faith of God. Every one of you have the measure of faith. Romans 12:3, there aren't different measures. Every one of you were given the faith of Christ. Paul said in Galatians chapter 2, verse 20, I am crucified with Christ. Nevertheless, I live, yet not I, but Christ liveth in me. And the life that I now live in the flesh, I live by the faith of the Son of God. He didn't say I'm living by faith in the Son of God. If that's what your Bible says, you ought to get a real Bible. It says I live by the faith of the Son of God. If there's only one measure, Romans 12:3, and again, I know that the nearly inspired version says that I live, that every person has a measure of faith, but the King James, the one that Jesus used, it says that you were given the measure of faith. There's only one measure, and if Paul's measure was the faith of the Son of God, then you got the faith of the Son of God. You, as the born again part of you, is now dead to sin. It cannot sin.
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0: together playing a game.
1: So I see this article and I thought, I could be the first, not only Nighthawk, but elementary football player in the history of the world to don an NFL emblem. I could see myself. You know, you see it. You can see it, you can be it. And I run down to mom and I get a hold of mom and I said, Mom, and I must have mowed some lawns or had some kind of lunch money or whatever. It was probably $2, you know. But and this is back in the day where there was no UPS or Amazon Prime.
0: No.
1: There was no overnight rush. There was no rush. You talk about snail mail. It was
0: turtle.
1: What, weeks? Like weeks, wasn't it?
0: Mom? Oh, yeah, 6 weeks delivery.
1: 4 to 6 week delivery. So anyway, I'm 10 years old. Mom's teaching us faith. I'm jumping on the faith wagon here. We're going to put it to the test. And I cut out the little thing in the deal. And I said, well, which one of them's going to look like a Nighthawk? Is there any Nighthawks in the NFL? And so I go through all the teams. Hey, there's one. There's one that looks kind of like a Nighthawk. And it was the Atlanta Falcons. And they were black and white as well. And so I said, I could put that Falcon on my helmet and I would be a Nighthawk.
2: A Nighthawk?
1: Huh?
2: What is a Nighthawk?
1: It's a hawk that goes at night.
0: Yeah.
1: So, I never looked it up. Is it a thing?
0: I guess.
1: But anyway. So, I go to mom and I write a letter to the people. And
0: Shelly remembers seeing the note.
2: You had your best penmanship.
0: He worked
2: as you wrote
0: it.
2: I remember each letter was like, please. And you talked about your game and when you needed to have them. And I thought I was impressed with you in your penmanship.
1: And I needed it in like 3 or 4 days, or no, 5 days.
2: Can I have it
1: like
2: by Friday?
1: And mom is reading it. Mom, what did you think?
2: I mean,
1: here you are teaching us faith.
2: I told him you can have what you say.
1: You said something about a miracle.
2: I didn't explain the difference between miracles and getting something by faith. I didn't explain it. He's only 10 years old, but here he is. He's telling me what he's going to do and what he's going to believe. And he wrote the note and he's going to send it in. And what did the note say?
1: Oh, I think it just said, you know, like Shelly said, you know, just please, I need this decal. I appreciate it.
2: I've got a game Friday night and I need this Friday night. And it also had a little coupon to fill out.
1: Yeah, yeah.
2: And
1: so I had, you know, a couple dollars. And so we mail it off. But I tell you what I did have. I had childlike faith.
2: Yes, you couldn't be budged.
1: No, I checked the mom. I checked the mailbox the next day. And the next day,
2: we had a black box.
1: Think about it, 1972,
2: hanging out on the
1: not today, but tomorrow. And so I check it the next second day. So the third day, there's a package from some kind of NFL logo company. What? I ran up.
2: On Thursday. The game is on Friday. You got it on Thursday.
1: 3 days, people. In 1972, somebody who worked in the mail department back then, please verify this. It's impossible.
2: It's impossible.
1: Miracle.
2: Absolutely.
1: And maybe it was you. But anyway, so I got them out, went upstairs, got the helmet, cleaned it up, carefully got those decals out. And for the first time in history, I put decals on a helmet. No elementary, no junior high, for sure. You didn't waste money on decals. They didn't even have them. Half the high schools didn't have them. But I put it on mine. And so later now I'm preaching and I'm pastoring. And the Lord just kind of put on my spirit to replicate that helmet. So I got on, you know, eBay or whatever, found a 1970 helmet that looked just like mine. Got it and painted it up. And I looked for articles. Now I'm online, right? And so I think I got it even later than, you know, it took me longer to get these decals that I wanted to redo the helmet than I did in 1972. Faith is a lot more powerful in the mail department. But that is no longer a Falcon, but a Nighthawk. And that was a face mask. So can you imagine, people, when I put that on, and it was the only helmet in all of Collinsville that had a decal. So when I ran on that field, man, are you kidding me? It was, look at me. It was, everybody's going. I remember because I was a quarterback, and I'd go to the line of scrimmage, down, and everybody on the defense going, where'd you get the decal? How did you do that? The other team is talking to me, you know. And so you can imagine all of that when they're going home and all the kids who wanted that. Man, that was.
2: But I was sweating it out.
1: Oh, yeah.
2: I was sweating it out. How am I going to tell him that, you know, you got to work with the mechanics of the world and you're not going to get this. It's impossible. But it would.

0: live it in front of them. We lived it. We, of course, Brother Hagin's strong on healing. Strong on prayer and healing.
1: And Dad had a healing.
0: He had an anointing.
1: We would always go to Dad. Well, have your dad lay hands on you.
0: Yeah.
1: Well, we believed it.
0: Yeah.
1: Sometimes we're hurting going, oh, when's Dad get home? We weren't like, I want Mom to take me to the doctor. It's, no. I just need Dad.
0: That's right. See, the Bible says there, God wants you to be healed so much.
1: It's in your salvation.
0: And he has many ways for you to receive it. Jesus got it on the cross.
1: Yes.
0: We know this from Isaiah chapter 52 and 53. So he got it. It's yours. It belongs to you. It's in your salvation. But he wants you to have it so much. I heard Brother Hagin say this, almost everything I know I learned from him. He has many ways for you to get it. And one way is believers lay hand on the sick and they shall recover. Another way is Mark 11:24. What things soever you desire, when you pray, believe that you receive it and you shall have it. Now he said that's the highest. The highest kind of faith, and that's the one he got his on, remember? That's the one he came out of what he called the bed of affliction, where he had laid paralyzed for 17 months. He got it on that scripture. And he said, that's the highest. That's the highest kind. But there is another way. And this other way is that there are people who have an anointing, a healing anointing that flows through them. Not everyone has that. When Brenda talks later on, we're going to talk about the different gifts of the Spirit. And one of the gifts of the Spirit is healings and miracles. And there are people who are specially anointed. Your dad was specially anointed. He had an anointing that would flow down through him into you. Now, when you would come to me for healing, I would use Mark 11:23 and 24, and we would pray and believe we receive, and I would require that you believed. But you all took the shortcut. You'd go to Dad because you could get it quickly with the anointing.
1: Well, Mom, growing up after the Nighthawk years, I'm now playing for Collinsville in high school, and I got a hit and my back separated, and they took me to the hospital.
0: Boy, I remember. And, oh my goodness, it's on the football field, a big game. We got
1: and there were
0: hurt.
1: Three doctors there to pop it back in place, and Dr. Honeyacre was one of them who was on the board. A Brother Hagin, who was married
0: Mrs. Honeyacre, yeah.
1: So anyway, all of them are telling me you'll never play.
0: Did they take you in an ambulance?
1: I think so.
0: Uh-huh.
1: You'll never play again. You'll walk with a crutch when you're 30 years old. You'll have this, you'll have this, your arthritis, all of this. Dad told them to all shut up and leave the room.
0: He
1: drove them all out. The doctors, I mean, got on him like he was going to fight him.
0: Tell me how he did.
1: And then, but he let Dr. Honeyacre come in and stay because Dr. Honeyacre believed in faith, and they both prayed. And I played 2 weeks later.
0: Yeah.
1: Yeah.
0: I never knew.
1: They said I'd never play again. I played 2 weeks later.
0: I didn't know that he ran the doctors out.
1: Yeah, he did. Oh, yeah. I'm screaming in pain, but it was an intense moment. But yeah, they're telling all these negative things that he wouldn't accept.
0: Didn't he say to you, don't listen to him or something?
1: Yeah, don't listen to him. Tell him to shut up. Get out. Get.
0: Well, that's what Jesus did. So he had an example.
1: So then I remember as much pain as I was proud of Dad for doing what he was doing.
0: And did he then lay hands on you?
1: Yeah. Yeah, and Doc Honeyacre agreed with him. And so we believed it and received it. And of course, Doc helped me through the process of, you know,
0: doing walking it out. Yeah. Uh-huh. Isn't that something? And you played 2 weeks later.
1: Yeah.
0: I don't know why you would want to raise up children without faith. Faith in God's word. And you have to take it like here, out of the word, and show them in the word. I saw something lately about kids, young people that are turning away from, they've been brought up in church and they're turning away. And one girl said, you always just told me, but you never told me why. And they didn't understand. What you have to do is take them to the word. You have to show them in the word and you have to tell them this is God talking to you. And God would never lie. And if God's talking to you and he tells you this, then you could have it if you do what it says. And so that's why we would always take you guys to the word.
1: Well, I was saying this to our church not too long ago. It needs to be preached more.

0: God is not a liar, and you need to really, he's not a liar. And Paul wrote, was it Titus? I think and his first sentence was, listen, God is not, he's not a liar. He doesn't lie. And when you tell a little kid that,
1: yeah,
0: and you stay on top of it and you let him exercise, that kid's going to grow up. Hey, he doesn't lie. If I need these decals, I'll get them. He doesn't lie. And so all of that faith all my life, and then there I am on that in that hospital, and hey, he's not a chip, don't listen to them. Those are lies.
1: Yeah.
0: And I said, you're right. I agree. I'm in agreement with you. So there's
1: And then when you're getting that little when you're believing for that decal to come in the mail. I said this to Shelley that day you preached it. It was so good. They ought to go. You ought to go
0: on. It was
1: online.
0: On the helmet of salvation.
1: The helmet of salvation. Yeah. It was tremendous. He saw you preaching that sermon.
0: Yeah, think about that.
1: Think about that.
0: Yeah. I mean, it's good to meditate on stuff like that.
1: Yeah.
0: And the goodness of God.
1: Yeah.
0: It really is. Helps your faith.
1: Absolutely. He tells you, remember.
0: How good he was to do that, because he knew that this guy's going to preach not far from where I donned it.
1: That's exactly. It's across.
0: I mean, it's just right
1: it's just
0: down
1: across the street.
0: It's yes, a,
1: it's something here, right here, just close by, yeah, where that happened.
0: Yeah,
2: 19th Street.
3: And he played the game.
0: He's got a sermon he's work. He's going to be working on later. So
1: angels,
0: I need to get to
1: angels. You go and get that decal because we got to get it to him, because there's going to be a sermon and people are going to hear it. That have children. Children are so valuable to God. Yes. I know Terry likes to quote this when we're running out of time. But he likes to quote that one, a millstone turned around on your, if you mistreat them. So children are so precious, so precious, and you're gifted with them. And then they'll grow. You train them up in the way you go. And
0: don't water it down. Give it to them straight. Give it to them real. And let them use it. Let it put it to practice. Mm-hmm. Agree with them. Yeah.
1: Praise the
0: Training
1: Lord.
0: Training champions.
1: Well, we thank you for being with us, and shalom.
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0: 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KNYD, Broken Arrow, Tulsa, Oklahoma. 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

0: 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My name is Tom Arnold, and I have the privilege today of being your host for the next hour. And we have today a very special repeat guest, and his name is Dr. Everett Piper. 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
1: Tom, great to join you again.
0: Well, Dr. Piper, your first roadshow, the first interview we had together, that was a great roadshow. It was a blessing. It's been re-aired. There's a lot of people that have enjoyed that roadshow. I've had positive comments on that. And I want to say today, I'm just as excited, if not more so excited, about this second roadshow.
1: Well, I'm glad you are. Well, let's hope that's the case after we're done. Time will tell, right?
0: Well, I'll tell you a little background on Dr. Piper. He's a columnist for the Washington Times. He's also a former university president, radio host, current radio host. He wrote a national bestseller called Not a Daycare, The Devastating Consequences of Abandoning Truth. And that book put him on the map in a way that I don't think Dr. Piper ever believed how far and wide his influence would be as a result of that book.
1: Well, it was a blessing. I think we talked about it before, so I don't want to belabor that too long on this particular episode of your show. But yeah, it was back in 2015 when I was still serving as president of Oklahoma Wesleyan University. I've since retired, served for almost 18 years there in that capacity. But in 2015, if people will remember, it was kind of the pinnacle of the Snowflake Rebellion, where the daily news was just filled with stories of students crying for safe spaces on their campuses, trigger warnings, microaggressions, safe spaces. Colleges were actually providing puppies. They were bringing in puppies for students to cuddle. During finals week, they could cuddle a puppy or pet a goat. They actually had a petting zoo at one of the universities in the Northeast where they brought in baby goats to make the students feel more comfortable in the anxieties of academic life and what was taking place in the world around them. The stories were on and on and on. Halloween costumes were being canceled. Faculty were getting fired because they said something that the students just didn't like. It made the student feel uncomfortable. It was during the first Trump administration, the campaign for Donald Trump, and when he prevailed in that election, students were literally crying and wailing, gnashing up teeth in the college green, college dorms, campuses, and whatnot. Well, in the middle of all that, I wrote an article which basically said, this is a university, it's not a daycare. If you expect us to coddle you rather than to confront you, if you expect us to make you comfortable rather than challenge you and encourage you to become more mature in your thinking, more mature as an intellectual being, then you're in the wrong place. Again, it's a university, it's not a daycare. Grow up. And that commentary caught fire. Several million people reviewed that opinion piece. That opinion piece led to several appearances on Fox and Friends and Glenn Beck and Dana Perino and even Dave Rubin and Adam Carolla covered that story. You covered that story. So that's chapter one in my surprise of having my 5 minutes of fun and fame, if you will. And then my publisher asked me to write a book on that. That was titled Not a Daycare. You've referenced it. And then after Not a Daycare did well, the publisher wanted me to write another book. So the sequel to Not a Daycare is a book called Grow Up. Life isn't safe, but it's good. So that's a whirlwind tour of my time in the media, and I suppose why I'm talking to you and your audience today.
0: Yeah. So today, what we want to do is feature what Dr. Piper was just mentioning, this second book, Grow Up. And we're just going to talk about this book and talk about the life application of growing up, maturing, the word that I was introduced to a number of years ago, adulting. What does it mean whenever you transition from that adolescent phase to an adulthood stage of life? Now, Dr. Piper, I want to say a couple things right out of the gate here. I got two books on my desk right here, okay? One book is a book called Grow Up by Dr. Everett Piper, but I got another book that predated that book.
1: Let me guess what it was. It's the Bible.
0: The Bible. There you have it. And the theme of that book, time and time and time and time again, is one thing, grow up. Everything from Genesis, be fruitful and multiply, ever since the promise that God gave Joshua to go in and possess the land. The Lord gave promises time and time again. The prominent parable Jesus gave was a parable of the sower, and it was all about a seed growing. And then the letters that the Apostle Paul wrote about growing up spiritually. And then, of course, the last words of Peter, 2 Peter 3, is, but grow in the grace and the knowledge of our Lord Jesus Christ. So you're in good company if you write a book about grow up, because the whole Bible, the theme, is about the importance of maturity and how we need to grow in our spiritual life. So, Dr. Piper, grow up. It's a needed topic today. Would you agree?
1: Well, it is. And I want to make it clear, this is not a commentary on age. And I still feel a little self-conscious about it in terms of this book that was the sequel to Not a Daycare. Some take it as an attack on millennials, Gen Z, and youth, and that it's grandpa wagging his finger in the face of all those youngsters out there telling him to get off his front lawn. I don't want a hint of that misconception to play out in terms of why this book was written, because adulthood really doesn't have anything to do with age. It has to do with character. And we become mature as the result of iron sharpening iron, as the result of diversity, as the result of being tested by fire. That's a biblical concept, obviously. It's the adversity in life, the challenges of life. It's the no pain, no gain axiom that your coach probably told you when you were a young man in junior high, high school, or collegiate sports. So this idea of maturity, of growing up, when Paul challenges the first century church to grow up, he's not talking just to teenagers. He's talking to everybody. When God challenges us through Scripture to mature in our walk with Christ, it's not a commentary on the adolescents or on the teenagers or the young people of the time. It's a challenge to everyone. So let's just set the stage for the rest of what we're talking about today. That if you are in the younger category and you're listening to this right now, it's not two old guys commiserating, telling you to get off our lawn. This is a challenge that the Apostle Paul gives the church. This is a challenge that God gave to Israel repeatedly. This is a challenge to recognize that if your father loves you, he will discipline you. God loves us, therefore he disciplines us. If there is no discipline, then it would be an indication of a lack of love. And we are told over and over and over again in Scripture. In the Proverbs, we're told that iron sharpens iron, let one man sharpen another. And even in the New Testament, again, we're told that adversity brings maturity and that it's the challenges of life that actually build our character and cause us to become more confident and more capable in our walk with God and our ability to be a good example, to be good testimonies to the people around us. So again, that's a long way around the barn for me to say, don't fixate on age, people. This isn't about age. This is not about how old you are. This is about what kind of character you have.
0: Well, Dr. Piper, one of the statements that you made in this book that I thought was really great was just the simple statement of this. If you want to become an adult, be willing to listen to an adult. And it's the Proverbs 13:20 that you had mentioned, you know, if you're going to be wise, walk with the wise, and how that the people you associate with can sharpen you or they can dull you, depending on the influences. And so on today's roadshow, we're with Dr. Everett Piper, and we're just talking today about the importance of all of us being sharpened, growing, maturing, developing. You know, it's like one fellow said, he died at age 40 and they buried him at 85. You know, meaning he just never grew. What you learn past age 50 is really so important. What you learn past age 60 or 70, even just have to be a lifelong student, always grow, always develop, always mature. And in this book that Dr. Piper has written, he talks about the importance of growth. And I'm just going to say this. We all have blind spots. In other words, everybody on this planet has something in common, and that is we have blind spots. We think maybe we're further down the road than we are, or we think maybe that we're developed in some areas. And then you read a book, whether it's the Bible, number one, or whether this book by Dr. Piper, and you just get to thinking, you know what? These are good areas for us to circle on and to dwell on. So one of the things Dr. Piper emphasizes when he talks about maturity, growth, progress in our lives, adulthood stage, one of the things he talks about is this: your ability to accept responsibility, and how that's one of the things that confronts anyone, independent of their age. One measurement of maturity is how responsible will this individual be? Dr. Piper, let's just take about a minute or so, talk about that, then we're going to take a break. And on the other side of the break, we'll develop that topic, okay? Maturity, responsibility.
1: I think one of the hallmarks of our age is that we don't want, rather, again, regardless of how old you are, we shirk responsibility. We want comfort more than we want liberty. The subtitle to Grow Up is Life Isn't Safe, But It's Good. And that's playing off of a quote from C.S. Lewis, actually in the children's series, The Chronicles of Narnia, where the great lion Aslan, the Jesus character, Jesus figure, the Christ figure of that particular series of C.S. Lewis's, Aslan says that life isn't safe, but it's good. Actually, it's Mr. and Mrs. Beaver in The Lion, the Witch, and the Wardrobe that say to the children when they're confused over who Aslan is, they're fearful of him because they hear that a lion is on the loose. And they wonder, is this lion safe? And they ask the talking animals, Mr. and Mrs. Beaver, is Aslan safe? Is the lion safe? And Mr. Beaver kind of guffaws and he says, well, of course he's not safe, but he's good. If we set any pretext for everything else we're going to talk about today, it's that truth. The church isn't supposed to be safe. It's supposed to be good. The ivory tower isn't supposed to be safe. It's supposed to be good. There's a great difference between goodness and safety. And we should prefer the goodness over and above the safety, because we can be safe and be coddled and comfortable. We can be taken care of by our parents or by the government, but that safety will not engender maturity. It will not engender liberty and freedom, because you can live in your mom and dad's basement until you're 85. That safety is going to make you comfortable, but that is not the good life. And I think we could all agree on that if you stop and think about some of those extreme examples or anecdotes that I would use to try to explain what C.S. Lewis was telling us. So again, everybody should recognize that when the Bible or anybody else calls upon us to grow up and move beyond whatever stage in life we're now in and become better than we now are through that maturation process, that one of the principles of that growth is it's not safe to stay where you are. Well, it may be safe to stay where you are, but it isn't good. It isn't good. And athletes should understand that. Okay, you can be safe in your current abilities, but that's not good because you probably won't get on the court very much. A musician should understand that. You can be safe in your current ability to play the piano or the guitar, but if you're not practicing, if you're not experiencing pain, if you're not maturing in those abilities and that discipline that comes with it, then you're never going to play a concerto. You're always going to be closer to chaos. So that's the principle of Grow Up.
0: So that is the voice of Dr. Everett Piper. He is our guest for this hour. My name is Tom Arnold. You're listening to the Oasis Radio Network. We're going to take a break at this point. We're going to come back on the other side of the break, and we're going to dive into one of the foundations of maturity. How do we measure maturity in our life? It's the ability to accept responsibility. We'll be right back right after this.
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0: Welcome back to this second segment of today's Roadshow. My name is Tom Arnold. We have today our special guest, Dr. Everett Piper. Dr. Piper is a repeat guest on the Roadshow, and we're talking about an important topic, and we're talking about growing up spiritually, growing up in the spiritual realm, in the natural realm, really in all aspects of our life. Dr. Piper has given his life to working with university life, working with students, helping people to grow. And there was a pivot a few years ago to where the Lord gave him a national platform to where he really is a voice to the nation. I compare him to John the Baptist, that just like John the Baptist was a singular voice crying in the wilderness, in some level, Dr. Piper at times may seem like he is a singular voice in a wilderness of higher ed, trying to help people to see the truths of God's word. Dr. Piper, we're excited about today's Roadshow.
1: Well, again, thanks for having me on. This is always fun.
0: Well, Dr. Piper, we're talking about growing up, and we're really saying if you had to put a theme on the Bible, the theme of the Bible would be grow up. I mean, think about statements like Jesus making the statement, you know, I got a lot of things to say to you, but I really can't give it to you right now because you're not able to receive it. And then we think about in Hebrews, whenever the Apostle Paul, I believe, wrote the book of Hebrews, and how he makes the statement, though by this time you ought to be teachers, you have needs that someone teach you again the basic principles of the oracles of God. So, you know, throughout the scripture, Old Testament, New Testament, you see this parallel, and that is there's this push to grow. And one of the things that Dr. Piper just mentioned, that we kind of like to get comfortable. Mm-hmm. I mean, we don't want to get pushed out of the nest.
1: Yeah.
0: I remember one time, Dr. Piper, the Lord just put that illustration in my heart, and that is, Tom, you're going to have to get out of the nest here. You're kind of comfortable at this season of your life. And the Lord made it very clear to me, kind of like that little eagle is so comfortable in that nest, and I really don't want to get out of this nest, but the eagle's not going to learn to fly unless you get out of the nest. Your thoughts?
1: It's a perfect analogy, and that's why it has endured the test of time. I mean, how many times have we heard you need to kick them out of the nest? Because until you kick the hatchling out of the nest, it's never going to learn to fly. So there comes a time when that little bird has to take that first leap, if you will. And sometimes it's a leap that results in a great tumble, because that maturing process is just necessary. That pain of jumping over the edge is necessary. Or else that bird is going to stagnate and probably die an early death because it never became what it was supposed to be. I learned this long ago. I think it was Jerry Bridges, who's dead now, but a great author, a Christian writer. I think he wrote a book. I can't remember the name of the book. I'll probably recall it while I'm sharing this analogy. But I remember he drew the parallel between a butterfly and maturity. And I didn't know this, but I think it's scientifically true that if you try to release the butterfly from the cocoon prematurely, if you see it struggling to fight its way out of the cocoon, what will happen is you'll release it out of sympathy. You think you're helping it. You think you're accelerating its process of becoming a free thing that will be beautiful and able to fly like butterflies do. But what you really do is you stagnate its growth, because it's the pushing, it's the fight, it's the wrestle of working its way out of the cocoon that causes the blood to pump through the veins of the wings and helps it to develop. And if it doesn't go through that process, that butterfly will never fly because its wings were never mature enough to carry it. Jerry Bridges uses that as an example of the Christian life, that God allows us to fight through adversity. And if we don't do that, if we don't take that responsibility, to go back to the theme that you want to talk about right now, if God doesn't put the responsibility on us, if he carries it all himself, if he doesn't allow us to become part of the process by engaging in the wrestling match, engaging in the push and pull of life, the adversity of life, the pain of life, the challenges of life, then the blood never courses through our soul, through our wings, and we're never able to become the thing that God wants us to be. So this process of taking responsibility for the life around us and not living in the basement metaphorically, or expecting handouts from everybody else, or even blaming the world around us for all of our adversity and all of our difficulties, all of these are symptoms of the same thing. And that's a culture that we've created, not only on our college campuses, but I would argue in the judicial courts and in the halls of Congress and across our entire culture. It's kind of this perpetual adolescence, if you will, constant ongoing immaturity of expecting all of the pain, all of the adversity of life to be taken care of by somebody else so that we can feel safe and comfortable. And that's not the good life. It's not a life of maturity. It's a life of ongoing childishness, if you will.
0: I think of the words of the Apostle Paul when he just told Timothy, you need to endure hardness as a good soldier of Jesus Christ. In other words, he didn't say you need to escape hardness, you need to avoid hardness, but it's the tough times that build character in our life. And it's sticking with the job you really wanted to quit, and it's staying in that class that you wanted to withdraw from, and it's those times whenever you just have to dig deep. Because I promise, you know, all of our listeners, at some point, the toughness of life will serve you. It'll be to your advantage. You know, Dr. Piper, when we think about responsibility, personal responsibility, it's squarely founded in the Bible. You know, in other words, the Bible emphasizes the importance of being responsible. Deuteronomy talks about the father shall not be put to death because of the children, and the children are not going to be put to death because of the sins of the father, but each will be put to death for their own sin. Now, I know that's a heavy scripture there, but the idea being is at some point, I can't pin it on my dad. I can't pin it on my basketball coach that cut me in seventh grade. Or, you know, I have to say, look, this is what I have to work with. How can I take my life and present it to God and ask him to make a beautiful mosaic out of the damage circumstances of life?
1: I appreciate the fact that you've emphasized that particular principle, because I do think it's a challenge for everybody. It's a challenge for you. It's a challenge for me. It's a challenge for everybody in our current culture, because our culture is one of comfort. To revisit a theme that I'm probably going to repeat multiple times as we talk today, our culture is a culture of comfort and safety. How did we react to the COVID crisis as a people? How did we react to it? We worshiped at the altar of safety and comfort during the COVID crisis. We recoiled to the potential that life could be difficult, and we wanted it to all be controlled by somebody. The experts needed to rush in and control this crisis, and we were willing as a people, not just in America, but around the world, we were willing to sacrifice some very important things for the sake of that safety and that comfort. And one of the things that we obviously sacrificed was our liberty and our freedom. So again, I think the principle, the biblical principle of God repeatedly, the whole story of Israel is one of, okay, I've made a promise. God makes a promise to Abraham, Isaac, and Jacob. He calls upon the Israelites to fulfill their half of the covenant, their portion of the covenant. They fail through their sin. They're punished for that sin. God doesn't break his word. He holds out an invitation to return, to repent, to confess, and to come back home, take responsibility for their mistakes, their sins, and accept the growth process that has taken place as the result of this, and come back to him as more mature people. Isn't that a fair way to summarize almost all of the Old Testament? Again, and it repeats itself in the New Testament, especially with Paul's teaching, where he calls upon the church to stop. Stop the sin, stop the selfishness, stop the adolescence, stop it. Grow up and become obedient followers of Christ, recognizing that it's the adversity of life, that it is by fire you've been tested, and the metal is stronger as the result of that. Yeah. You brought it upon yourself, but God can always redeem these evil things that you've brought upon yourselves. He can redeem them for good if you accept the responsibility to humble yourself before him in repentance and confession. If that doesn't summarize the Old Testament and the New Testament, I don't know what does. So this is one of the key lessons that, again, every parent understands it. You understand that your children are never going to grow if they're always, always experiencing comfort. They're never challenged. It's one of the things that really bothers me about the helicopter parent movement is parents are swooping in at every minute to rescue their kids from a lost basketball game or soccer game or the fact that they didn't start. Or I can't tell you the number of times, Tom, while I was a university president, where the parents would come in and blame the university for the problem rather than pushing their kid to accept the problem. Bad grades, or perhaps they broke the code of conduct and they had to suffer some discipline as the result of that, being put on probation or suspension. I'll say this and I'll take a breath. I would turn to my student development staff when I was a dean of students. If we had a kid that broke the rules, he was out drinking or partying or whatever he had done, he broke the rules of this Christian college. It was our responsibility to hold him accountable for breaking those rules. And often that would result in probation or suspension from school. Okay? I knew if this was going to work out well for the kid or if it was going to work out poorly based on one phone call. And that was my phone call to mom and dad.
0: Wow.
1: If we called mom and dad and said, hey, Joe was partying this weekend and we're going to have to send him home for 3 days because our handbook calls for a 3-day suspension for breaking the rule on alcohol or whatnot. If the mother or father started lashing out and saying, well, what'd you do to the rest of the kids? Or I can't believe you guys are this strict on those things. I mean, let these kids, boys will be boys. If that was the response from mom and dad, I knew the kid wouldn't grow. There would be no maturation process through this discipline. But if mom responded and said, thanks for calling us. We've raised him better than this. He knows better. Send him home. And we're going to work with you to make sure this ends well. If it was something like that, I would turn to my staff and I would say, this is going to be a good thing because that mom's response proves that she's on the same page with us. And that kid will come back more mature, more responsible, a better person as a result of us kicking him in the tail a little bit and holding him accountable for his decisions and his life and his morality and his integrity, because mom's going to do the same thing rather than helicopter over him and rescue him from the pain that he rightfully should endure right now as the result of his own personal decisions.
0: One of the quotes that I found in your book, Grow Up, that really was profound. I've shared this with several people. Notice this quotation. Show me the heroes that the youth of your country look up to, and I will tell you the future of your country. That is a quotation that Dr. Piper came across while he was putting together this book. And so when you see young people almost idolizing or looking up to, quite frankly, people that aren't assuming responsibility. You know, I can remember growing up where you would look at these World War II veterans and you would look at these men and I mean, you just think, wow, look at them. You know, they were rugged, they were tough, they had gone through stuff. And for the most part, they weren't real mouthy about those experiences. They weren't saying much about them. They kind of suffered in silence. I'm seeing a bit of a surge of that in our generation, to where there's this movement among young men to say, hey, you know, marry somebody you love, raise a family, get a job, you know, these, what in your book, you mentioned certain milestones. You know, I can remember turning 18, Dr. Piper and I enlisted in the Selective Service. I mean, you know, from this day on, they have my name and contact information. If I need to be drafted, if they need me, I'm there. I can remember registering to vote. I can remember voting for my first time. That was a rite of passage. That was a big deal. And getting married and these milestones. And I think one of the concerns that Dr. Piper, he feels like when the government creates such a dependency, not only you dependent on us to take care of you, then all of a sudden you're inferior in your own ability to mature and to assume responsibility. Your thoughts, Dr. Piper?
1: It is true. Again, a lot of these principles are so simple. My dad did not have a high school degree, let alone a college degree, but my dad was wise. He wasn't stupid. He just chose to go to work at a young age and take care of his family. He was a truck driver. He had a small private business at one time. My dad was a good man. He was a simple man. And a lot of the lessons he taught me, I'll never forget. First time I got bucked off a horse, get back on. He didn't come running over and cuddle me and, oh my goodness, don't ever get on a horse again. No, he says, get back on. Like, that's it. There's a lot of wisdom in that. Get back on. I remember the first job I ever had, real job. I was just graduated from high school. And because I was a blue collar kid from a blue collar family, my ambition was to get a job at the best factory in town, the one that paid the best money. And this was in Hillsdale, Michigan. And my job was to be a janitor at Hillsdale Tool and Manufacturing. They paid good money. Everybody who was a factory rat of sorts, blue collar, other side of the tracks type person in that area of the county had an ambition, would love to get a job with Hillsdale Tool and Manufacturing. Well, as a janitor, my job wasn't to clean the toilets. It was to clean out the oil baths of these, what were called chuckers and screw machines, these machines that turned metal, turned steel to make automobile parts. So I was saturated with grease and whatnot every night. I remember before I went to work the first night on that job, my dad pulled me aside and he had this simple advice for me. He said, Everett, if you've done everything they tell you to do, go pick up a broom and start sweeping. Now stop and think about that. He was basically saying, don't stand around waiting to be told what to do. If you've done your job and you don't know what they want you to do next, don't just stand around. Find a broom and push it. Sweep it. Clean something. Do something. Take responsibility for your own success and for your own reputation. Because if you're the only guy in the shop that bothered to go over and grab a broom, you're probably going to earn the favor of your boss. Now, he didn't say all of that, but that's what he meant. Everett, if you've done everything they told you to do, pick up a broom and start sweeping. That's great advice. That's sagely wisdom. That's a father telling his son, don't whine about it. Don't complain about it. Don't expect everybody else to take responsibility for your own success. You're responsible for the way your life is going to play out. So find a broom and start sweeping.
0: That's a great place to take a break right there. We're going to take a break right here. That is the voice of Dr. Everett Piper. Dr. Piper has written several books, one of which is the book we're featuring today, Grow Up. My name is Tom Arnold. This is the Oasis Radio Network. We're going to take a break. We're going to come back on the other side of the break and continue our discussion with Dr. Everett Piper.
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4: 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In Mark 16, verse 15, Jesus says, "Go into all the world and preach the gospel to every creature." 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
0: In case you're just joining us for today's Roadshow, my name is Tom Arnold. I have a very special guest today, a repeat guest. His name is Dr. Everett Piper. Dr. Piper had joined us previously when he featured his book, Not a Daycare. And today we're talking about growing up. And we're talking about in this segment, one of the key components to growing up is whenever we assume responsibility. Dr. Piper, you mean I'm responsible for my life? I don't know that I like that, Dr. Piper. I want you to take responsibility for my life.
1: You know, one of the stories in the news recently that I think drives home this point and why it's important for us to continue to talk about this is the election of Zoran Mondani in New York. His acceptance speech after his victory was very telling. Now, I'm paraphrasing here, but I'm pretty close to what he said. He emphasized the fact that government could solve the problems of New York City and that government was responsible and not the individual. Wow. That was the basic message of his acceptance speech. It wasn't that we all need to come together and do our share. It wasn't ask not what your government can do for you, ask what you can do for your government. It wasn't that. It was that he reversed the equation and said that government could solve these problems by giving more stuff. I would argue making people more dependent rather than independent in the way they live their daily lives. Give up your freedom. Give up all of these things that you want to do in your daily life to the government, and the government will take care of you. And that isn't just a story in New York City right now. To some degree, it's a story across our entire nation, across our entire culture. Why do you have so many people in millennial age or younger that are sympathetic to socialism right now? It's because they want someone else to take care of the adversity of life. And as the result of doing that, they live in ongoing dependency on that something else or someone else that they've given over their lives to. And that dependency, I would argue, is synonymous with what I referred to earlier as ongoing adolescence, perpetual adolescence, where you're not taking charge of yourself by finding the broom and sweeping for yourself. You're always looking to someone else to do it for you. And if life gets ugly, if you suffer some setbacks, then it's not your fault. It's not your responsibility. Somebody else caused that. The intersectionality of life, if you will. This is the argument of critical theory, that it's some other entity's fault that you're suffering the difficulty of life that's just innate with the human being, and that you have to give up your freedom and be dependent on somebody with more authority, more power, more knowledge, more expertise than you. And if you give your life over to them, then all will be well. All will be well. Folks, that's just a lie. That's not the way life works. And the time-tested truths, one of the things I say over and over again, I'm a conservative. Big surprise listening to me for the last half hour or so. I'm a conservative. But what is a conservative? A conservative is essentially a conservationist. Same root word. Conservationist is a conservative. A conservative is a conservationist. I believe in conserving things because I'm a conservative. I believe in conserving clean water and clean air. I believe in that. That's a good thing to do. But I also believe as a conservative that there are some other things that are equal, if not more important, to conserve, and those would be the time-tested truths, those ideas that have endured over the centuries and over the millennia. And one of those ideas is the ideas of independence, the idea of freedom, the idea of liberty. Jesus tells us that the truth will set us free. Why did he emphasize the importance of freedom? He didn't say the truth will make you more dependent. He didn't say the truth will make you safe. He didn't say the truth will make you comfortable. He said the truth shall set you free. I think, again, what do we value as a people? What do we value as individuals? Do we value our independence, or do we want to be dependent on someone or something else? The despots understand this. But Mao and Pol Pot and Robespierre and Chavez and Mussolini and Hitler all understood this principle that if people feel dependent upon you, your expertise, your authority, your power, your government, whatever that is, if they feel dependent upon you, if they're going to look to you to be the solution to everything, then you can control them.
0: Right.
1: Now you have control. In fact, if you want to go back to the first century, the Roman Empire understood this in bread and circuses. All you have to do is make people feel dependent upon you for the recreation in the Colosseum and the bread in the circuses that you will give them. If they feel that that's where they need to go to be fulfilled in life, whether it be to have a full belly or rather to feel fulfilled in their leisure time, then you can control them. You'll still have problems, but blame the Christians. Burn the Christians. Put them to death because they're at fault for anything that's wrong with culture. And now we see it today in the rising anti-Semitism in our culture, even from the right, We're going to blame the Jews. It's their fault. Okay? It's not our fault. It's the Jews' fault. That's one of the most disturbing things of our culture right now, especially on the right. If I feel like I'm living in 1939 again with some of the anti-Semitic remarks that are being made, not just on the left, but on the right. Blame other people. Blame other people. Don't take responsibility for yourself.
0: This is such a powerful statement. I mean, when I think of our Oasis family, I know kind of the nature and the core beliefs of so many of the listeners on the Oasis. And, you know, we are thankful that we are We the People, and that we know that We the People, the constitutional preamble, what that looked like back in the day was a very conservative group of people that certainly believed in responsibility, personal responsibility, honoring God, living a life for the glorification of God. Now, I'm going to tell you one of the scriptures that doesn't get a lot of airtime. It's not like a refrigerator verse. It may not even made it to that little, you know, that bread of life that you put on the kitchen table. It may not have made the cut, but nonetheless, it is the words of the Apostle Paul. And it's found here in Galatians chapter 6. Most of us are familiar with this passage. Paul said, "Bear one another's burdens and so fulfill the law of Christ." But that's not all he said. He also went on to say this, "For each one will bear his own load." So in the short run, we're there to help people that have fallen, people that have slipped into sin. We're there to restore them. But in the long run, that person is to resume their life and to bear their own load and to walk out their own faith. Now, we're there for one another. Certainly, the Gospels has a lot to say about the one another's of the New Testament that's repeated time and time again. But we're just trying to emphasize to the Oasis family here that there's a danger whenever people just will not accept responsibility. It was always somebody else's fault, or this happened, instead of going, you know what, it was me, I was wrong. There's a proverb that talks about whoever covers their sin is not going to prosper, but whoever will confess it and forsake it, they're going to find mercy in life. And so what we're emphasizing today is, somebody said you need to grow up, show up, and step it up. Mm-hmm. And that's what we're here to do today, is to grow up and to just realize, Lord, help me to take responsibility. One of the comments that you made, or one of the statements that you made, is there is no growth without growing in responsibility. So if some young person, or whatever, independent of their age, is wanting to mature, they're really not going to grow up unless they're willing to grow up in responsibility. You can't skip over this.
1: You know, I think there's a lesson there with regard to ownership. When we talk about ownership, you can talk about it in the context of owning something that's material, a house, a car, you know, owning your property. There's value in that, and I'm going to explain why. But ownership isn't just the material. Ownership is owning your own life. Take responsibility. Own your own decisions. Own your own integrity. Own yourself. So there's ownership of integrity, ownership of who you are. Take responsibility for yourself. Own it. People say, hey, you made the decision. Own it. I agree with that. So it's this concept of ownership. I read that one of George Washington's favorite Bible verses, it's a very obscure verse. It's not one you would put on your refrigerator to go down the same path that you were on there. It's Micah 4:4. And that verse that he reportedly cited over 50 times to his fellow founding fathers through correspondence, letters, and whatnot. George Washington was repeatedly and constantly referring to Micah 4:4. Now, what does Micah 4:4 say? Every man shall live under his own vine and his own fig tree and shall not be afraid. Now, why? Well, when I first read that, that's a weird verse. Why would you put that on your refrigerator door? Every man shall live under his own vine and his own fig tree and shall not be afraid. But if you read further about what George Washington was saying and why he was saying it within the context of the development of this young nation, the United States of America, and the freedom and the liberty that they were pursuing, the individual responsibility, he was saying that if it's your vine, your fig tree, your ranch, your home, your farm, your house, your car, if they're your kids, if this is your family, if you take ownership for your life, you shall not be afraid of anyone else. The despot can't control you. Yes, you'll have challenges, economic challenges. How are you going to pay for it all? You'll have challenges. You're going to have to grow your own food. You're going to have to farm your own land. You're going to have to raise your own children. And in that day and age, you're going to have to educate your own kids. This is your responsibility. It's your problem, but it's yours. It's your vine. It's your fig tree. It's your life. You shall not be afraid. There's a lot of value in that biblical admonition that at first blush, when we read it, at least when I read it, I thought, well, that's just a weird verse of the Old Testament. I don't know for sure how I would apply that to my life, but there's a lot of application there when you understand why George Washington considered it perhaps one of his favorite verses.
0: That's excellent. I love that. I've never heard that portion of, you know, about his life. That's very, very interesting. You know, Dr. Piper, a number of years ago, we went on a vacation down to Houston, Texas. And it's just like one of those random side adventures. We ended up going to what was labeled in Houston as the Apollo Mission Control Center. In other words, they literally brought you in a room. You're able to actually see what that Houston, we have a problem. What did that look like? That whole Apollo 13 1970 mission that, you know, they call it the successful failure. You know, it didn't go as planned. Now, there were a lot of things they covered, but Dr. Piper, the one comment they made that has stuck with me, and I cross-referenced it, they brought out that the average age of the controllers, the people that were responsible during that national crisis, the average age was 26 years of age. That was the average age. And so what we're talking about here is not like some concept that's totally foreign to our nation, but the fact of the matter is, whether it's our founding fathers, whether it is the people that helped avoid tragedy with the Apollo 13, it was people that are young people that assume responsibility, that are the Shadrach, Meshach, Abednego's, and Daniel's of their generation that are quick, bright, sharp, smart, that are applied. So what are your thoughts on that, Dr. Piper?
1: Well, again, what I hear you saying, correct me if I'm wrong, is that in previous generations, people took responsibility at a younger age, and they were accomplishing great things at a younger age than what we see today. The greatest generation. They went off to war when they were 17 and 18, and they saved America, probably saved Western civilization from the Nazi regime. We might all be speaking German today if it hadn't have been for those 17 and 18-year-old men that actually sacrificed, in many cases, their all for the sake of liberty, for the sake of freedom, for the sake of being independent rather than dependent on something like the government. Again, I'm sorry to keep going back to my truck driver dad, but I don't remember ever being told this, but I knew it was an expectation that once I graduated from high school that I was expected to start acting and living like a man. And part of that was start earning your own keep. I don't ever remember anybody saying, hey, it's time for you to move out of the house. But I knew that I wasn't supposed to just be hanging around doing nothing any longer, that my obligation was to earn enough money to buy my own car, my own clothes, and ultimately to figure out where I was going to live, get my own apartment, my own house, or figure out how to pay for college. I mean, those were things that I just assumed I was obligated to do as a 17, 18-year-old graduate from high school. I've told this story to my college kids. I used to have a practice of kind of sharing my testimony with our college students at Oklahoma Wesleyan because I wanted them to understand. I mean, this wasn't all just given to me. I didn't my PhD wasn't mailed to me as a Christmas gift, and my college education I had to earn. And no, I wasn't privileged. Just because of the color of my skin, I wasn't privileged. In fact, in many ways, I had a lot fewer privileges than almost every one of you sitting in this classroom because I was from the other side of the tracks. Like I said earlier, my mom and dad didn't even have high school degrees, let alone college degrees. So don't talk to me about privilege, whether it be white privilege or anything else. I've had to fight my way through, even to earn my spot on the basketball team. I remember when I was a freshman in high school that the starting squad on the basketball team was all white-collar kids. They came from the small business class of Hillsdale, Michigan. And I had a coach that had an interesting philosophy. He told everybody, if you think you deserve a starting position, then I will let you challenge somebody on the starting squad during practice. You play one-on-one. You pick the kid that you want to go one-on-one against. And if you beat him, that doesn't guarantee you his starting spot, but I'll definitely consider it as a major variable. So I wasn't stupid. I picked the weakest kid out of the five, and I said, I'm going to play him. So I picked him. I beat him. I all of a sudden am on the starting squad. This blue-collar kid from the other side of the tracks is now in there with all the white-collar kids. So what's the moral of that story? I'm not going to accept your judgment against me. I'm not going to accept your white-collar bigotry. I'm not going to let you look down your nose at me. I'm going to prove you're wrong, and I'm going to work my way out of this. I used to tell my students this all the time. I told them that my dad and mom expected me to earn my own keep when I was 17, 18 years old. So I went to work in the factory. I worked a second job picking apples with migrant workers in an apple orchard during the day, and I worked third shift at night. You know, it sounds like, well, I went to school uphill both ways in barefoot in the snow. I mean, it sounds like one of those stories, and I would laugh and joke about it. But the bottom line, what's the moral here? The moral of the story is sometimes the people that are younger than me will say, okay, boomer, we hear your stories. I hate that. I hate the chronological snobbery of assuming that anybody that's a little older than you doesn't know as much as you. That's stupid. That's ridiculous. The chronological snobbery of our age is ridiculous, and we need to challenge it, and that's

0: without a job because your job will be to find a job. And so that kind of stuck with me. And, you know, my father was the same way. He was old school. He grew up. You know, one time, I'll tell you this funny story, Dr. Piper, and we're going to wrap up on this. My dad one time told me this. I go, Dad, you're just a genius. I mean, you can fix cars, you can repair washing machines, you can do anything. You're just a genius, you know. And he goes, Tom, I'm really not a genius. He goes, if your car's broke down and you got to go to work tomorrow and the kids have got to be in school, you'll figure out how to fix that car. And so that always stuck with me. Okay, so this is today's roadshow. We have been visiting with a gentleman by the name of Dr. Everett Piper. We've been featuring his book in his book, Grow Up. And we're just talking about one of the key components to growing up is you got to take responsibility. That is the history of our nation, that whether you quote George Washington, whether you look at the men that rescued Apollo 13, or whether you look at, you know, historically the people that have had a profound impact in our nation, look at the age of the disciples. I mean, where do you just stop with this? You just go one after another. They were young men that God raised up, and women that God raised up to serve for such a time as this. Dr. Piper, thank you for being a part of today's roadshow. We're going to sign off at this time, but I want to say thank you, Dr. Everett Piper. Dr. Piper, your web address is?
1: 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That's my website. You can follow me on Twitter. It's just Dr. Everett Piper. And I've got two Facebook pages. One's under Everett Piper. That's my personal page. And then I have a professional page that's under Dr. Everett Piper.
0: So on behalf of the Oasis Radio Network, my name is Tom Arnold, along with my very special guest, Dr. Everett Piper. I want to say thank you for joining us for today's roadshow. 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And I want to leave you with a verse that's found over in the book of Ephesians chapter 4. And it's when the Apostle Paul simply said, speaking the truth in love, that you may grow up. 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
2: 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You are about to enter into a miracle time of receiving God's Word for your life and have an anointed time of prayer where His Spirit can speak to your heart. God has filled Jeannie with His compassion to see you be lifted up and receive the desires in your heart. After she prays for you, you'll receive information on how you can get in contact with Jeannie and John and receive prayer, and also take advantage of some great resources for your life. 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
3: Thank you so much for joining me. This is Jeannie Alcott. Today we're going to talk about the influence you have. You may feel you don't have much, but God has given you gifts that can be used to influence your position and events and other people in good ways. Your gifts are very powerful in you. Those natural and supernatural attributes and skills and abilities and talents, they're inside you and they can be used for spiritual influence beyond what you can imagine. You know, we hear so much nowadays about influencers. It's a word used when describing those who can have an effect on others by either inspiring them or leading them a certain way. There are even those who influence on social media. Those type of influencers create content by posting their thoughts and messages and also photos and videos. Social media influencers are promoting their ideas or beliefs or products. There are even different categories of them. You can be a nano influencer and have a small engaged audience. Or if you are micro, you have a moderate-sized audience. Then it goes up to a macro influencer, which has a big audience that most often has professional content. Then there is the mega influencer. They can be a famous person or the type of person that has millions of followers and they post content that relates to their niche. Subjects such as fashion or travel or wellness, things of that nature. They even have companies partner with them to advertise for them on their social media. Every type of influencer is part of an amazing network that develops and affects millions of people. That is in the natural world. So can you imagine what the network is in the supernatural realm? And you're part of it. You are a mega influencer in the world of what's happening in the spirit. So use your influence. Be bold in operating in your gifts to influence others for God. I mean, after all, think how much Satan is using false beliefs and ideas to sway people his way. And the most sickening part of it is he does it in the name of freedom or how to have a wonderful life and be happy. All the while he knows he's taking those people down a path of destruction and defeat, laughing all the way. It grieves my heart to see people walking away from the ways of God because of a wrong influence. So it's critical that we use our influence that God has given us to show people what it really means to be free and happy and powerful. Proverbs says, "By the blessing of the influence of the upright in God's favor, because of them, the city is exalted, but it's overthrown by the mouth of the wicked." Another version explains it that when there is a good influence by good citizens, the city will prosper, but the moral decay of the wicked will drive it downhill. How often we have seen that when a place is taken over by moral decay because of the people influencing it in that direction and it goes downhill. But where there is good influence, there is blessing. You can bless your workplace. You can send blessing into your town, your home, into public places, into hospitals, government offices, grocery stores. I mean, just think of it. Everywhere you go, you carry your gifts inside you. Therefore, you can use them to influence and send blessing into those places. So believe that you have the power and capacity to cause an effect in others. The more the body of Christ understands what kind of power of influence we have, we're going to see many more dramatic changes in the world. It doesn't matter what position you're in right now, you have the ability to sway others. You have God-given gifts to use. You are a mega influencer, even if you don't realize it. So recognize your potential. Just one act of yours can turn around another person at a critical time in their life. They in turn influence others, and the ripple effect takes place. There was a woman who was affected by the influence of her mother, and then the ripple effect happened. She became a famous cartoonist and was known everywhere. She would draw cartoons that reflected how many people felt about the challenges of life, so they related to it. She brought laughter in the face of the issues that we all deal with in work or relationships or the challenges we have with diets and difficulties. It resonated so much with people that her cartoons ran for 34 years and she won an Emmy Award for them. However, when she was younger, it really wasn't on her radar to express her gifts that way and influence others with her ideas. It was her mother who suggested that she submit her work when she saw her scribbling some things one day. But the girl responded that she didn't know anything about comics, yet her mother said, "So what? You'll learn." She influenced her young daughter to use that gift within her. When she followed that suggestion, it worked out into great success. Because that mother used her influence, look how many people were affected. They enjoyed laughter and encouragement. They could feel comfort because others were experiencing what they were. You can give so much inspiration and stimulus and encouragement to others. As you use your gifts, you enable others to use theirs. Again, it's the ripple effect. So much good can come out of when you're willing to influence under the direction of the Holy Spirit. Now, we're not talking about just pushing your own ideas on everybody else because you think you're right and they're wrong. You may be right, but what is important is that you're acting under the guidance and control of the Holy Spirit. He will show you how to influence others so the will of God can be accomplished. After all, that's what we want the most. The will of God done for us and for others. When we step out in those gifts, then we can reach our fullest potential, but also help others reach their potential in their abilities, their health, their financial well-being, in their spiritual growth and maturing. We can help their lives be better. That's exciting. The fact that no matter what position you have or what stage you are in your life, God is giving you influence so you can help people have a better life, and you can also. There was another mother who used her influence, and because of it, what she did reverberates in the whole New Testament. Her name was Eunice. She was the mother of Timothy. Eunice was a Jew who was married to a Greek man. Their home was in what is now modern-day Turkey. Eunice began training her son, Timothy, in the scriptures. They studied the prophecies of the Messiah coming. Now, that wasn't a matter of just picking up her phone and in a few touches coming up with Bible Gateway and showing Timothy the scriptures. People didn't have easy access to the scrolls of the Bible back then, as you would imagine. Most of the time they were read in the synagogue. But Eunice was able to get access to them enough that she could instill them in her young son. So when the Apostle Paul came on the scene and shared the gospel, they had the background knowledge of those prophecies and were able to accept the Messiah, Jesus Christ. Then when Paul came back into the area on his second missionary journey, he met Timothy, and right away, he recognized the gifts in him. From that time, he became a companion to Paul on his travels. He really became a protege. Paul was always instilling in him the knowledge of God and how to bring others to Christ. At one time, he even called Timothy, "my true son in the faith." Timothy would preach and had important responsibilities and authority in helping establish the churches under Paul. Because the apostle understood from where all of these abilities and gifts had come, he wrote in 2 Timothy about how the influence of Timothy's mother and grandmother had brought him to this place. He described it to him as, "Your honest faith, and what a rich faith it is, handed down from your grandmother Lois to your mother Eunice and now to you. And the special gift of ministry you received when I laid hands on you and prayed, keep that ablaze." Now listen to this next part. God doesn't want us to be shy with his gifts, but bold and loving and sensible. The grandmother influenced the mother, then the mother influenced the son. Now the son was using his gifts, as Paul said, in a bold way, so that he could influence thousands of new believers in the faith. He was growing and maturing others in Christ, a huge ripple effect. Paul said in that verse, God doesn't want us to be shy with our gifts, the ones that he has given us, but be bold in them. Don't think that you don't have much influence. You are having a greater effect than you realize right where you are, and you will be rewarded when you see the great effect your influence has on others. So we're going to pray about it now. We're going to pray about your influence. You want God to open your eyes to see how it's happening. You know, you don't see all that you are doing, all the good, all the power that's coming out of your life. And that is a word from God for you. Goodness and power are coming out of you to influence what's happening around you, to the effect that you don't even see all of it. So when we pray, believe God will show that to you. You will be able to use your influence in a greater way for your life and for what God wants to accomplish. Let's pray. Father, wherever my friend goes, I believe you are using their gifts to influence for your will. If it's in their home or workplace, if it's in the public places they frequent, if it's in talking to a friend or stranger, even in their attitude and demeanor, they're influencing. Wherever they go, whatever they do, they want to use their gifts to cause your will to prevail. Satan is using his influence in many ways to get his will to prevail. But the more we use our spiritual influence, the more he will be defeated. So help my friend to rise up and be bold in this. They can see so many events go in a better direction. They can see conditions turned around. They can cause the future to be amazing because of what they do now. Help them not to see their influence as small, but to realize in the spiritual realm how big it is. You're speaking to their heart about it now. It's because you need them. You need them to use their influence for your purposes. Then the blessings will come and great joy will be theirs. We praise you for this. In the name of Jesus, amen. Oh, I tell you, so much in your life is going to blossom and become more exciting when you allow that prayer to become reality in your life. Allow the power of God to show you the power he has put in your gifts. So many more wonderful things can happen. And John and I want to pray over your personal life, what your needs are, your desires, what's coming up and you feel you need the help of God. When we hear from you and you share about it, we will pray over you and intercede. We also speak the word of God over your life and will write to you. We'll give you words that will help you from the Spirit of God. So we hope to hear from you soon. Now I'm going to give us a spiritual power line. I'm giving us words of power that we need to speak over our life. When you speak it, God can fulfill it. So go around saying, I am bold in my gifts. I am bold in my gifts. And to help you express those gifts, be sure you hear this entire message. Thus request, be bold in your gifts. We'll send you all five parts of it and the prayer times. 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It's offer number AM910. That's 910. 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We'll give you more information at the end of the broadcast. Now, John and I want you to know, when you give, it's very special to us, and it's very special to God. You're not just putting your money into this ministry and that's the end of it. No, that's just the beginning. Your gift causes tremendous action in the spiritual realm. Every dollar is accomplishing a divine purpose. You help so many precious people come into miracles and grow in God, all because they're hearing the words of power that come out of this ministry. Then another divine purpose is accomplished, and it's in your life. Your gift initiates the promises of God coming to pass for you. Blessing and wholeness, the wonderful power of God flowing into your conditions. And in every way. So right now you can do what John and I are doing. We're giving. And then you're causing action in the spiritual realm by the hand of God. So thank you for helping us keep Word of Power going into the hearts of people. Amen. Tomorrow's Friday. Be sure to join me. This is Jeannie Alcott.
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4: Welcome to 15 Minutes in the Word with New York Times bestselling author Joyce Meyer. 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
5: Several times a day now, I'm stopping and kind of going over what I've done with my time so far that day. And I'm finding it to be interesting, because we often say life just goes by in a blur. Well, sometimes we need to take the time to think about what we're doing with the time that we have. Take the time to think about what you're doing with the time that you have. The only way that we can ever make any changes in our life is to take an honest look at it and say, what am I investing? What am I wasting? What would God have me change? You know, we're always adjusting and making changes in our lives. If you're never willing to change anything, life will never get any better. Remember what I said last night? You can't just keep doing the same thing over and over thinking you're going to get a better result. Let's maximize our life. Let's maximize our time. I like that word maximize, don't you? The devil wants to minimize us, but God wants to maximize us. That means, maximize means to do the most you can with what you have, not the least that you can. Don't ever be the kind of person that just does barely enough to get by. Always go the extra mile. Let me tell you how that works. Get to work 5 minutes early, not 5 minutes late. Yeah, I thought I'd get a few giggles on that one. Don't leave messes for somebody else to clean up. Let's get personal. If you use the last of the toilet paper, replace the roll. If you use the last Kleenex in the box, go replace the box. Don't just be glad you got the last one and then leave work for somebody else to do later on. Come on, you know, sometimes you think you shouldn't have to tell people this kind of stuff, but you do. You know, Paul told people how to dress. Sometimes I have to tell people how to dress. Some women just don't seem to get it. It's like, really? We don't want to see that. In case you haven't noticed, honey, yours don't even look that good anymore anyway, so at least do us a favor and hide it. Well, I'm sorry, but sometimes I'm just like, give me a break. Really. Whew. Go the extra mile. If anyone forces you to go 1 mile, go 2. Well, why should I do that? You know what? To be excellent. God is an excellent God, and He has called us to be excellent. And that means that you always do what's right, especially when nobody's looking. See, this became, to me, a very precious principle early in my walk with God. I'd been born again for a long time, but in 1976, when God touched my life with the power of His Spirit and called me to do what I'm doing now, I was not able to go off to Bible college somewhere. I didn't have any formal training to do what I'm doing. But God will let you go to the school of the Holy Ghost if you're willing to do that. And what that means is God can take every single thing in your life, ordinary, everyday, mundane things, and he can teach you a powerful spiritual lesson right where you're at. And you hear me tell my funny little stories about putting your grocery cart back and doing different things like that. But you know what? Those things are precious to me because I was not an excellent person. I was not a person who always went the extra mile. And God was calling me to do something big, but he had to make me an excellent person. I couldn't go off somewhere and somebody teach me to be excellent. He taught me by using the things in my everyday life. I remember the first time the Lord said, don't leave that out there, put it back. Okay, now here's the thing, and I'm just going to be honest with you. It took me 2 years. We're talking 1976, 1977. I was teaching a little home Bible study with 20 people in it, and I'd still be there if I wouldn't have learned how to put my grocery cart back. And see, a lot of people think, well, that's just silly. That has nothing to do with anything. It has everything to do with everything. It's what you do behind closed doors when nobody's looking that you do unto God just for him because you believe it's what he wanted you to do that makes you a great person. How to develop character in an image-driven age. Today we care more about how many people we have on our Facebook account than getting prepared for eternity. Took me 2 years to obediently put that grocery cart back every time I went to the grocery store, whether it was cold, whether it was raining. And I could just hear the Holy Ghost, put it back. Put it back. Well, everybody else, see, you're not everybody else. You're not everybody else. That's the problem. I don't care what everybody else does. We are not everybody else. We represent the Most High God. Amen. And I got all kinds of stories like that. I'm not going to get into them again. I'm sure that you've heard a lot of those stories. Do what's right, especially when nobody's looking. Don't be deceived. God is not mocked. Whatsoever a man sows, that and that only. You know, you can change some things in your life. Honestly and truly, every one of us can change some things in our life. You know, if you're frustrated all the time and feel like you're too busy all the time and like you're on overload and you're about to go over the edge and you're cranky with people all the time because you're so busy. Well, no sane person should be expected to do everything that I'm doing. How could you possibly expect me not to be frustrated with my life? Sound like anybody you know? You know what? If you don't like your schedule, change it. I mean, really, who's making you do everything that you're doing? Come on, don't make me come out there. Who's making you do? See, I say stuff like that and you're like, change my schedule? Yeah, just try saying, no, I can't do that. No, I can't sign up for that. I'm already too busy. No, I won't be going. No, Junior, you're not going to play on another ball team. You're already playing on three, and I'm not going to spend my life driving you back and forth. Be an on-purpose person. We need to start taking our lives back and stop letting what's going on in the world rule us. You don't have to answer the phone just because it rings. I'm still trying to teach myself that. Oh, we're so curious. I mean, if that thing rings, we just can't stand it. If it beeps, you got to go get it and find out who might need you. Because after all, we are so important. Somebody needs me. Don't you ever get tired of the beeps and the dings that the phone makes? I've got something wrong with my equipment right now. My son is just, he needs to get over and fix it. When my phone rings, my iPad rings, and my computer rings. And so I'm sitting with my phone, and after I've answered it, if I've got my computer on my lap, my computer's still ringing, and then my iPad's over here, and it's ringing. And whoever I'm talking to says, "What's all the ringing?" Well, it's because you called me. How many of you feel like you need a change in your life? Were you hoping that I would wave my hand over you today? Oh, listen, we got people here today that you came and said, "God, please just have Joyce give me a word. I just need a word." Well, I am giving you a word. And words and words and words and words and words and words. And I'm not going to wave my hand over you. I'm going to say, "Get up." Okay, so let me just tell you a few things that you can do on purpose. You can obey God on purpose. Now remember, we don't have anybody who wants to be really victorious. You don't have the luxury of always doing what you feel like doing. Anybody who really wants to have victory in your life, I mean, you really want to have a really good life, a life you can enjoy, be happy, be peaceful. You do not have the luxury of always doing what you feel like doing. Just don't. Because see, discipline means that I'm going to pay the price now for something good later. No discipline for the present seems joyous. Hebrews 12. Nevertheless, later on. Does anybody anymore care about later on? You know the mentality that we have in the world today. I want something free. Well, can I tell you a secret? Free doesn't really exist. And I'll tell you why. You might get something free, but somebody else had to pay for it. The gospel is free to us, but Jesus paid for it. You're enjoying a free conference here, but somebody paid for it. Okay? And we got to be careful about just wanting so much free, free, free. And let me just throw this out. People are sitting around waiting for the government to give them something free. Now just stop and think. They don't have any money. And they can't give you anything free if they don't take it away from somebody else. Free? Free education? Free this? Free that? Come on. Get out of dreamland and stop waiting for somebody to wave their hand over you and make your life lovely. Amen? You know, Dave and I come from a generation where, I mean, my gosh, things have slid downhill so far. Some of you that are only maybe 20 or 30 years old, you have no idea how far things have slid downhill. I mean, back when I was growing up, people that weren't even Christians behaved better than a lot of Christians do today. And I'm telling you, we need some good, strong word coming from the pulpit.
6: 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We must be willing to do the necessary work. We need to set a goal, develop a plan, and move with purpose. If we do our part, God will always be faithful to do His part. God knows what we need and is aware of our heart's desires, and He will grant them if we seek Him first.
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10: Hello, Jerry Zirkel here again today, and it is our finest hour to do what? Our finest hour to go tell somebody God loves them. Go give somebody today a word in season, fitly spoken. Make their day. Tell them God loves them. Tell them about Jesus. Jesus said, if I be lifted up above the earth, I'll draw all men unto me. So if you just want somebody to hear about the Lord, you watch what God will do when you tell them or someone about Jesus. It never fails. It's so amazing to me. The Bible says that if that same Spirit that raised Christ from the dead dwells in you, that means makes its permanent abode in you, it'll quicken. The word quicken there means it'll make you alive. If that same Spirit that raised Christ from the dead dwells in you, it'll quicken your mortal body. Did you know he's quickened us?

0: confessions, we're possessing our possessions. Glorious inheritance.
1: Did you know that Jesus Christ is the apostle and the high priest of our faith profession? That means he ever liveth to make intercession for you and I, the Bible says. Well, that really means he's at the right hand of God today. And every time you call on God the Father in the name of Jesus, because that's the only access you're going to get to God is through that name, whether you know it or not. And whosoever shall call upon that name shall be saved. When you call upon God using the name of Jesus, you're guaranteed an audience according to the Word of God. But he's not up there with indigestion over stress and worry about what kind of condition the church is. I'm telling you, it's a completed work. Now, he's not working on you and me anymore. He's expecting you and me to work on ourselves. He's expecting you and me to get in the Word and be transformed into his image by the renewing of our mind, and he won't make you do it. But he is expecting you and me to do it ourselves. So let me encourage you today. He's made us alive through Christ. And from then on, God is looking at you and me through the blood of Jesus, and he sees us white as snow. You hear what I'm saying? He sees us through the blood. He's quickened us, made us alive, raised us up together. In the mind of God, we're already there. That's the legal part. The vital part is up to you and me to believe, receive, and then renew. That's our part. Oh, listen to me, though. Thanks be.

our face confession, we're possessing our possessions, glorious inheritance. How many people that you've ever been around that all they talked was their troubles, fear, doubt, and unbelief, and all around them they were surrounded with it? Did you know your confession will bring you to the level of life, or it'll take you down to the depths of failure? It's up to you. Oh, your man is a spirit. He has a soul, and he's housed in a body. Renewing of the mind, that's called saving of the soul. New birth is your spirit, born again. Soulish realm is the exciting, emotional part of you.

0: these confessions we're possessing our possessions, glorious inheritance. 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The prodigal son, he came back home and stepped into the back into fellowship of God after he'd already taken his inheritance and went out there and squandered it on righteous living. Instead, he came to his senses in the hog trough, rubbing elbows right over some pig slop. But the goody-goody two-shoes stayed home. I think he represents the people that just always do everything right and look out the window and judge everybody failing. Because Daddy saw prodigal son coming down the road a long way off. That meant he was looking for him. And with all of his filth of the world on him and all of his failure, Daddy didn't tell him, get a bath, you stink. The father ran out and hugged his neck and welcomed him home. Well, the boy who stayed home was jealous. And he was just jealous because Daddy was going to have a party and kill the fatted hog and put a robe and a ring on his hand and a robe on his body and sandals. That's God's provision and God wanting those who are out of fellowship with him come on back home. We all rejoice. And the daddy turned around and said, well, son, why are you mad? Said the one that was mad, the stayed home. He said, why are you upset? My translation, why are you upset? You could have killed a fatted calf every day. You know what I believe that is? That's the type of a Christian going to church every day of their life, still sick, still broken, still mad because everybody else gets it and they don't get it. Well, it's up to you to reach out and receive what God has provided for you. It's not a question today whether you're going to get God to heal you. It's a question whether you're going to receive it. Did you know that?
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I like to do that every now and then when nothing looks good. When everything looks like it's just going to be one of those days, I go make it be something else. Because he, God, watches over his word coming out of your mouth, and he hastens to perform it. One day I looked at that out of Jeremiah 1:12, and I thought the reason he's got to hasten to do it, there's so little word coming out of most people's mouth, he has to jump right on it when it does to cause it to be a blessing to you. Just a question, you know. I magnify him, and he inhabits my praise when justice calls.

0: Advocate, anointed, beloved, bridegroom, captain, covenant, deliverer, day star, elect, everlasting friend, faithful governor, gift of God, hope, head of the church, Jesus. Oh, I'm telling you something. To know the truth will set men free to live out life abundantly. Because the word of God's our trusted sword. Receive the word. Believe the Lord. The Lord is good and mercy reigns in victory. Now his saints proclaim no more hell on earth with pain. That's God's best. That really is God's best. No sickness, poverty, or shame. Because Jesus' blood has purchased us. We've been made. Past tense, God's righteousness. We're a brand new breed. We're kings and priests. And so now the captive can shout, release, because God has freed us from the curse. What curse? The curse of the law, which is poverty, sickness, and death. The second death, you know. God has freed us from that curse because Jesus became a curse, hung on a tree, that we, the Gentile, might become the righteousness of God, that the blessing of Abraham might come upon the Gentile. Abraham was blessed in the city, in the field, going out, coming in the head, not the tail. Abraham, friend of God. Listen, Jesus Christ became a curse that the blessing of Abraham might come upon the Gentile, that you and me. We used to be last, but now we're first. Revelation is our key. Sing we now in victory. Lord, you have a mighty arm. Strong is your hand, and he calms the raging of the storm when waves of his stand. Oh, God has broken every bondage. He scattered all of his enemies, and his right hand is soaring high and strong. Oh, Lord, you have a mighty arm. That's how you magnify the Lord. Send him back some words to work with, and your angels will go to work on your behalf because he's the high priest. Jesus is an apostle, high priest of our faith profession. Give God some words to work with today. Well, you've been listening to Jerry Zirkle in our finest hour for the last 15 minutes. I'm telling you, this is the fastest 15 minutes I ever put in my life every day. Boy, do I have fun doing it. I'm glad you're along to listen. And we're able to come your way every day. God spoke to me long ago and told me to open this broadcast to people listening and ask for partners. And he said, there'll be those who hear with ears that hear. Tell them just like I said. You know what he said? Tell those people that if they'll support what you do, I'll add to their account what you do. Just like they did it. The singing, teaching, and preaching. And he said, if you'll do it, just like I tell you, there'll be those who hear with ears that hear. And they'll respond. I want you to know it is working. And that's because of you and your faith and works added to it. And so I'm thankful and I'm grateful. And we lift you up and pray for you every day.
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2: Now let's go to Isaiah. There's a passage of Scripture here, Isaiah the 55th chapter, that has ought to become a sacred cow Scripture. It's one of those Scriptures that hold people in bondage, wasn't designed to, but because of religious tradition, because of preconceived ideas, people have allowed it to hold them in bondage. I've heard it quoted this way, you've heard it quoted this way. In fact, it is in the Bible. Let's read the Scripture first. Verse 8, "For my thoughts are not your thoughts, neither are my ways your ways, saith the Lord. For as the heavens are higher than the earth, so are my ways higher than your ways, and my thoughts than your thoughts." Now see, that is in the Bible. You hear people quote that all the time. Well, the Bible says that God's thoughts are higher than our thoughts. God's ways are higher than our ways. But now that's what you call a false truth. Now what I mean by false truth is that it is in the Bible. The Bible does say that, but they're taking it out of context. Now let's back up one verse of Scripture. Well, let's back up two verses of Scripture, and let's get the context of this, and you'll have good news instead of bad news. See, that sounds like bad news. If God's ways are higher than our ways, and we can't attain to God's ways, well, that's bad news to me, because God's ways work. But now let's back up and get it in context. Verse 6, "Seek ye the Lord while he may be found. Call upon him while he is near. Let the wicked forsake his ways, and the unrighteous man his thoughts. Let him return unto the Lord, and he will have mercy upon him, to our God, for he will abundantly pardon. For my thoughts are not your thoughts." Now when God says, "My thoughts are not your thoughts," he's talking about the wicked man's thoughts. He's not talking about you as a born-again, spirit-filled, tongue-talking, Bible-toting believer. He's talking about wicked people that refuse to repent. Now, you need to get a hold of that. Because, you see, that's the way the devil takes Scripture that was sent to you to set you free and actually turns it into bondage. It becomes a sacred cow to some people. You've heard that quoted, and probably you've quoted that Scripture yourself. I have. And it hadn't been very many months ago that I've quoted that Scripture that way until I finally saw it. I mean, a personal friend of mine mentioned that one day. He said, "Did you notice that that Scripture there was talking about the wicked?" No, I never had noticed it really. See, I hadn't took the time to really dig into it. See, that's why it takes time and meditation to understand the Scriptures. Certainly, you can find all kinds of Scriptures in the Bible that says almost anything if you take it out of context. But when you hear somebody quote this Scripture from now on saying that God's ways are not our ways, you say, "Hold it, wait a minute. That's talking about wicked people. I'm not a wicked person, and God's ways are my ways. I can learn God's ways, and I can operate in God's ways." Now notice he goes on and says in verse 10, "For as the rain cometh down, and the snow from heaven, and returneth not thither, but watereth the earth, and maketh it bring forth in bud, that it may give seed to the sower and bread to the eater, so shall my word be that goeth forth out of my mouth. It shall not return unto me void, but it shall accomplish that which I please, and it shall prosper in the thing whereunto I sent it." Now see, here he says the exact opposite of what most people have said that he said. Do you understand what I'm saying? He's saying this word that I've sent is like rain that comes down from heaven, and it causes the earth to bud and causes it to bring forth fruit and furnishes seed for the sower so that you can operate in my way. He said, "I sent you the seed of my word, put it in your mouth and sow it." And he said, "My way is a work for you, and you can operate in my ways." Now that's what he's saying. But you see how religious traditional ideas and man's ideas will just make void or nullify the Word of God if we believe it the way somebody said it instead of the way the Word of God said it. The Apostle Paul said in Ephesians 5:1, "Be ye imitators of God as dear children." imitate God. Well, if we're going to imitate God, we're going to have to operate in His ways. So we can operate in God's ways. His ways are higher than the wicked. Thank God they're higher than the wicked's ways. So you see, this is good news. This is the gospel, and it is good news for us. Now, Romans 8:28. You've heard it quoted from everything, from car wrecks to somebody committing suicide. They'll say, it goes kind of like this. Well, you know what the Bible says. All things work together for good. Well, the Bible didn't say that. I mean, there's people that said the Bible said that. But you see, the Bible really didn't say that because it didn't say it in the context that they're using it. Now, it's true the Apostle Paul said those words. But let's get the whole context of it. And when you do, then you get insight into it. Now, let's back up to verse 26. Well, we ought to read verse 25. But if we hope for that which we see not, then do we have patience to wait for it. Likewise, the Spirit helpeth our infirmities, for we know not what we should pray for as we ought. But the Spirit itself, or Himself, maketh intercession for us with groanings which cannot be uttered. Which literally means, the Greek says, inarticulate speech, or in the language which you have learned. So what he's saying here is that the Holy Spirit will rise up within you when you don't know what to pray, don't know how to pray over a situation. He said he'll pray with groanings and with words which you could not utter in your language that you know. And he that searcheth the hearts knows what is the mind of the Spirit, because he maketh intercession for the saints according to the will of God. And we know that all things work together for good to them that love God, to them who are the called according to His purpose. Now, you've heard all kinds of teaching about that. But most of the time, it's out of context completely. Now, you can see from this what the Apostle Paul is saying. He's saying that when you pray in the Spirit, when you allow the Holy Spirit to pray through your spirit in tongues, in a language that you don't know, then you're praying according to God. Now come back up there to verse 27. Let me point this out to you. This will help you. You notice when he says, and

0: because he maketh intercession for the saints according to God. Now, see, that's stronger, isn't it? Instead of according to the will of God, it says according to God. Now, what's he saying? He's saying when you don't know how to pray, you don't know what to pray about a situation, he said the Holy Spirit, through your spirit, will begin to make intercession, or actually it's Jesus the intercessor, praying through you, through your voice, in other tongues, and praying the way God would pray if he were praying for you. Now that's strong. I mean, that's as strong as you can get it. If God prayed for you, how would he pray? Now see, we mentioned this in one of the other sessions. In Ephesians, the 6th chapter, the Apostle Paul says, taking the sword of the Spirit, which is the word of God, or taking the word of God, which is the sword of the Spirit. God's word is the sword of the human spirit when it's in your mouth. Now he said, taking the word of God, which is the sword of the Spirit, praying always with all prayer. In other words, you pray the word of God when you pray in the Spirit. That's the way God would pray if he prayed for you. Now, if God prayed for you, he wouldn't pray anything except what he said in his word. It's like an individual said one time that he was going to fast and pray and ask God about a certain thing. And this other minister said, God's word said this about it. Well, he knew that, but he said he's just going to see what God said. Well, he fasted and prayed and, fasted for a week. And finally, the minister saw him and said, well, what did he say? He said, well, you know what he said. Didn't say anything other than what he said in his word. Said the same thing he said in his word. Well, if God's going to pray for you, then he's going to pray the word over you. So whatever he said in his words, what God's going to pray. You don't go to God with the problem every time. Go to God with the answer to the problem. Pray the word of God. Remind God of what they said. You see, we read right here in Isaiah and some other scriptures that bring it out. He said, it'll accomplish that whereunto I sent it. Then God said in another place, remind me, call me to remembrance of what I said. Now, that doesn't mean that God's forgetful. That's not what he's talking about. He's not talking about, you're going to have to remind me because I forgot what I said. He's wanting you to speak it so you'll hear it. And he's wanting you to pray the word of God. Pray the word of God always with all prayer and supplication in the Spirit. Well, now that's the way God would pray for you. If he's going to pray for you, he'd just simply pray the word of God. That's all he'd pray.
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2: Kicking Over Sacred Cows. Now, you may think, well, what in the world are you talking about, kicking over sacred cows? Well, you know, over in India, some of the religions over there will not allow people to eat the cow because it could be their grandmother come back as a cow in the afterlife, or whatever. Now, we don't believe that way here, but there are people that certain scriptures in the Bible hold them in bondage because of what they believe about it. For instance, we talk about on here the chastening of the Lord. Do you realize there are many people today that believe that God chastens us with sickness and disease and with problems in life, and that the problems and the troubles and the things that we go through in this life is what's perfecting our faith, and it's God's will for us to go through all these things? Well, nothing could be further from the truth. The scripture says Jesus is the author and the finisher of our faith. No, God has not hired the devil to perfect your faith. He has not hired the enemy of your soul to perfect the church. 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It's because you acted on the word. You act on the word of God in any situation in faith, and it will cause you to be stronger. The trials, the troubles, and the problems come in life because Satan wants to put you 6 foot under. That's offer number 7203, Kicking Over Sacred Cows.
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Finally, my brethren, be strong in the Lord and in the power of his might. Put on the whole armor of God, that you may be able to stand against the wiles of the devil. For we do not wrestle against flesh and blood, but against principalities, against powers, against the rulers of the darkness of this age, against spiritual hosts of wickedness in the heavenly places.

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1: Hello, I'm David Ingalls. 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

May the Lord make you increase and abound in love to one another and to all, just as we do to you, so that he may establish your hearts blameless in holiness before our God and Father at the coming of our Lord Jesus Christ with all his saints.

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So shall they fear the name of the Lord from the west and his glory from the rising of the sun. When the enemy comes like a flood, the Spirit of the Lord shall lift up a standard against him and put him to flight. And God himself will come like a stream which his very breath drives. So arise and shine, for the glory of the Lord is now risen upon you. Though gross darkness covers the face of this earth, his glory will rise upon your life and be seen upon you. And multitudes will be drawn to the brightness of his rising in your life.

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And I want to encourage you to stay tuned and may God bless you wonderfully.

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This is David Ingalls. Has anyone told you today that God loves you and that He has a plan for your life? I have a very important question I want to ask you. If you were to die this very second, do you know for sure, beyond a shadow of a doubt, that you would go to heaven? The Holy Bible reads, "For all have sinned and come short of the glory of God, and for the wages of sin is death, but the gift of God is eternal life through Jesus Christ our Lord." The Bible also reads, "For whosoever shall call upon the name of the Lord shall be saved." I'm a whosoever, and you are too. I want to pray for you. Father God, in the name of Jesus, bless those listening to my voice. Bless their family with long, healthy lives. Make yourself real to them. If they aren't born again, I pray that they receive Jesus as Lord right now. Thank you, Father, in the name of Jesus. Listening ones, if you would like to receive the gift that God has for you, say this prayer after me from your heart. Say it from your lips out loud. Dear Lord Jesus, come into my heart. Wash me and cleanse me. Set me free. Jesus, thank you that you died for me. I believe that you are risen from the dead. I believe that you're coming back again for me. Oh God, fill me with your Holy Spirit. Give me a passion for the lost. Give me a hunger for the things of God. Give me a holy boldness to tell others about Jesus Christ. According to the Word of God and my prayer, I'm saved. I'm born again. I'm on my way to heaven because I have Jesus in my heart. Amen. My brother, my sister, I welcome you to the family of God. Be sure to tell someone about your prayer and get into a Bible teaching church family right away. Always remember, run to God and not from God, because He loves you and has a great plan for your life.

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